0: likely to die. The Taliban have imposed increasingly hardline rules. Most girls cannot attend school after grade 6, cannot work in most professions, and have little right to leave a violent spouse. Adding to the crisis, Iran and Pakistan have expelled some 6 million Afghans, overwhelming services in an already devastated country. Dear Hadid, NPR News.
1: Americans unexpectedly cut their spending in July by the biggest drop since May 2025. That raises doubts about consumers who kept spending and powering the economy despite rising daily expenses. It's NPR. A suspect has been arrested and will be charged in connection with putting bubbles in the fountain of the World War II Memorial in Washington, D.C. Melissa L. Ferris will be charged with depredation against property of the United States and destruction of veterans' memorials. The offenses carry penalties of up to 10 years in prison. At Big Bend National Park in Texas, federal contractors are bulldozing through a wildlife habitat as part of the Trump administration's plan for border security infrastructure. The work has prompted backlash. Carlos Morales reports.
2: In this pocket of the Texas-Mexico border, the latest plans from the federal government call for vehicle barriers, surveillance technology, and 200 miles of new patrol roads across the rugged and awe-inspiring terrain of Big Bend National Park. The Big Bend region as a whole sees the fewest illegal crossings in the state, and a local advocacy group says within the national park, that number is even lower. Lake in Jordal is with the Center for Biological Diversity.
3: This is going to go down on the records of Governor Abbott, Senator Cornyn, Senator Cruz as a heinous attack on the natural heritage of the great state of Texas.
2: Just this week, a group of over 40 Texas lawmakers, including a handful of Republicans, wrote to the Texas governor expressing their concern over the work happening within the national park. For NPR News, I'm Carlos Morales in Marfa, Texas.
1: A Picasso etching print stolen from a Milwaukee art gallery in 2018 has been recovered. A Milwaukee landlord found it while cleaning out a vacant apartment. The stolen Torero etching is one of 30 known to exist, signed by Picasso. Milwaukee police say the investigation is continuing. This is NPR.
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6: This is Science Friday. I'm Flora Lichtman. Later in the hour, why is giving birth so hard? And what can we learn from other species? Plus, what are the hydrodynamics of insect pee? And other questions coming from a lab filled with scientists determined to follow their noses. But first, earlier this week, President Trump signed an executive order calling for a change to the childhood vaccination schedule. Specifically, he wants to separate the MMR vaccine, which protects against measles, mumps, and rubella, into three separate shots. There's no scientific research pointing to any benefit to these changes, and the order has sparked backlash from medical associations and drug manufacturers who make the vaccines. Meanwhile, this year, over 2,400 people have come down with measles in the U.S. That's more cases than we've seen in decades. With vaccine hesitancy and vaccine misinformation on the rise, I wanted to bring on someone with a unique perspective, Dr. Elizabeth Marnick. She wasn't vaccinated as a kid because her parents were concerned that vaccines could do harm. She grew up, she fell in love with science, she got vaccinated, and then went on to earn a PhD in immunology. And now she's the executive director of the Evidence Collective, a science communication organization which works on ways to deploy accurate health and science information to people online and beyond. Liz, thanks for being here.
7: Thank you so much for having me.
6: Liz, we just heard the tiniest thumbnail sketch version of your story, which I'm sure could be its own whole conversation or probably book. But how have your feelings around vaccine hesitancy changed over time, given your experience?
7: Yeah, so growing up, it was just something that I never second guessed at all. I was raised to believe that vaccines were dangerous, and it wasn't something I questioned until I started, you know, going to college and I fell in love with science. And in the process, I started learning, one, that scientists were amazing humans, which is not the narrative that I was told. But also, I started to realize why we have vaccines in the first place, because of how well they work to prevent these vaccine preventable illnesses. So eventually, I decided to go get myself vaccinated before I went to start my PhD program. And for a long time, I was really angry at my mom for her decision. But over time, when I've become a parent myself, I now have a lot of compassion for how hard it is to make decisions about what you do for your kids, particularly in today's information environment where it's really hard to know what information is and is not accurate.
8: Mm. You said that you realized that scientists were awesome people, but that wasn't the narrative you were told. What was the narrative you heard growing up?
7: I was told that we couldn't trust scientists, that we couldn't trust the information that they were providing because they didn't have the same moral compass that I was raised to have. I was raised very conservative evangelical Christian. So anyone that kind of contradicted the literal seven-day creationist view that I had were seen kind of as these people who were trying to corrupt us. So that was the narrative I went into college with. But then I actually started to meet real-life scientists. They were my professors. They became my friends. And I started to see that they were just moms and dads and sons and daughters and these amazing humans that didn't fit that narrative that I had been told.
8: How did you find your way to immunology? Was it related to your experience as a kid?
7: So I was in college and I had the immense privilege of being able to join an undergraduate research lab. And I fell in love with learning about all these intricate aspects of the immune system. So when I decided to go get my PhD, I knew that I likely wanted it to involve immunology in some way. But I ultimately rotated through a bunch of different labs and tried a few different ones out to see which one I liked the best. And then I ultimately did join an immunology lab.
8: So Liz, from your personal experience, what do you think pro-vax people misunderstand about vaccine hesitancy?
7: I think there's a few things. One is I think we tend to paint everyone with the same brush. So we have this one narrative that everyone who doesn't vaccinate their kids or has questions about vaccine is anti-vaccine. When in reality, most people are on a spectrum. One is, if we look at the data, the majority of people in the United States still support vaccination. We do see increasing rates of hesitancy, but the reasons driving those hesitancies are going to be different in every case, and not everyone is going to have the same reasons behind that ultimate decision.
8: Hmm. I mean, do you think of this as like an information war that must be won? Is that the framework that you have for this?
7: I don't think it's just information. I think it also is trust and relationships. And I think that's another big point. Facts aren't enough to change minds. And we form our beliefs and our things that we believe are true based on our identity, the community in which we belong to, the types of information we have access to. And not everyone has the same information access that we do. So in reality, I don't think it's just information. I think information is a part of it, but I also think it's building infrastructures to meet people where they are, build relationships, and then deliver information.
8: Yeah. I mean, you know, I think often we hear this line that, you know, people's trusted source is their family physician. Is that still true? Who are people's trusted sources today?
7: That is still true for the people who can access, you know, a trusted family physician or a trusted provider. There definitely is still data that shows people trust their own personal medical providers. But also we're living in an era where that is harder for people to do. I live in rural Maine and the wait list for getting a primary care provider can be over a year long. So it's not like everyone has easy access to that person. So now we see that people go to a lot of sources and they trust a lot of different places. Sometimes it's news. Sometimes it's a local social media influencer or a random social media influencer who maybe isn't even in their community that they trust. So nowadays it's really fragmented. People are getting information from all sorts of places and kind of forming their own beliefs about that information based on their own, you know, perspective and lived experience.
8: What kind of work are you doing at the Evidence Collective on this issue?
7: So we at the Evidence Collective are a group of scientists and clinicians and public health leaders who also communicate science on social media, because for better or for worse, social media is one of the places in which people go to access information. I wish it wasn't that, because we know that social media algorithms are skewed. So we work to help get evidence-based information out on social media, but not just from scientists. We're also trying to build collaborations with mom influencers and faith leaders so that they can feel empowered to talk about science and public health topics in ways that will resonate and reach their communities, where somebody may not want to listen to me as a scientist.
8: Are you working or training other scientists and clinicians?
7: Yeah, one of the things I've been doing a lot of is trying to help scientists and clinicians and members of the public who care start using more storytelling in their conversations and communications with the public, because it's a much more effective way of ultimately helping people receive the information you're trying to deliver. We tend to default to just giving people a bunch of facts and assuming that will be enough, because we really love facts and we love those information. So I've been doing a lot of work to try to remind the people who care about science that weaving stories and narratives while you're giving those facts is going to make them much more impactful long term than just giving them a bunch of data about why the MMR vaccine is important.
8: What about the science community? How has your scientific community responded to, you know, some of the writing that you've done on your own story and your thoughts on vaccine hesitancy?
7: I will say that it tends to be pretty mixed. I wrote a guest essay for the New York Times about my experience, and I got a lot of great messages, but I also got a lot of angry messages, and I got more angry messages from people on my side, so pro-science people. And a big pushback I got is I talk a lot about the importance of empathy and storytelling in communication with parents who have questions around vaccines. And a lot of people were saying that empathy is permission for bad behavior, that by saying I should be empathetic to people who have these beliefs, that I was essentially excusing their behavior and saying it was okay. And that's not true. I think people forget that you can hold multiple things at once, and you can, you know, firmly say that the benefits of vaccines outweigh their risks, and that if you choose not to vaccinate your kid, they can't go to public school because there's a school immunization requirement. But you can also be empathetic for how hard it might be for that parent to navigate the information ecosystem and try to make the best decision they can for their kid. And both of these things can happen at the same time.
8: So how do you center empathy in your conversations with people or in the work that you're doing online?
7: Yeah, so when I'm talking to parents, whether it be in person or, you know, on an online conversation, I always remember that at the end of the day, every single parent that I've talked to, without exception, has been trying to make the best decision for their kids that they could, because they want their kid to be healthy and happy and live a long life. And I really have a lot of empathy for how hard it is in today's information ecosystem to tease out what information is true from what information is not true. It's very obvious to people with a science background, but it isn't obvious to a mom who's scrolling Instagram in the middle of the night while feeding her newborn and sees all these scary stories about potential, you know, things that vaccines could do that we know are not true, but are really compelling to that mom. I really lean heavily on that, is like remembering that at the end of the day, parents are trying to make the best decision they can and being compassionate for how hard that is.
8: You know, I get this question a lot. Like, if you wanted to have a conversation with someone who sees it differently from you around vaccines, you know, should you have it and how do you do it and what should you keep in mind?
7: Yeah, so I think, yes, it's always worth trying to have a conversation with somebody, but I think you need to remember that it may not always be successful in the way that you hope. So I never go into a conversation with the intention of changing somebody's mind in that moment. I go into a conversation hoping that I plant some seeds and make them feel safe enough to come back to me with questions in the future. And I like to remind people that this is work that takes time, which is, you know, very frustrating, particularly when we have measles outbreaks like we're having right now. But we have to remember that beliefs and values and all of those things are tied a lot to these prior experiences that we have, and you're not going to change somebody's mind necessarily in a 5-minute conversation. I like to remind people that it took me 3.5 years to finally feel comfortable to go get vaccinated after starting college, and that it takes a long time to ultimately get.
8: Liz, thank you so much for being here.
7: Thank you so much for having me.
8: Dr. Elizabeth Marnick is an immunologist and the executive director of the Evidence Collective. We have to take a quick break, but don't go anywhere because we've got lots more when we come back.

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0: This is Science Friday. I'm producer Kathleen Davis. These days, there are more than 7,000 different languages used across the globe. But what we see and hear now is just a fraction of what once existed. In a new study, researchers homed in on what they call the golden age of language, aka when linguistic diversity reached its peak. They suggest that this was somewhere between 1 and 3,000 years ago, and that people may have used up to 10 times as many languages as today. Why were there so many more languages then, and what happened to them? Here to discuss is study co-author Dr. Damian Blasi, who studies the diversity and evolution of languages at the Catalan Institute for Advanced Research and Study. Damian, welcome to Science Friday. Thank you for being here.
6: Thank you so much, Kathleen, for having me here.
0: Tell me about this golden age of language. What makes it golden?
6: Well, essentially the sheer size, which came as a surprise. The main motivation of the study was to essentially come up with an estimate on the total number of languages over the last 12,000 years. And unexpectedly, we found that between, as you said, 1 to 3,000 years ago, there was a huge surge in the total number of languages in such a way that we're talking about anything between 20 to over 70,000 languages wow. at the same time in the Earth.
0: I mean, there's a big difference between 20,000 and 75,000. How did you make this estimate?
6: Absolutely. The reason for the uncertainty has to do with the generality of our assumptions. If you think about what we are trying to model, we are trying to model social processes, migration, human organization at a large scale for a long period of time. So there were essentially two assumptions. The first one had to do with the fact that before agriculture, before pastoralism, before we aggregated into large scale social organizations, there was a limit to the number of people you could coordinate in a single group. So when we were hunter-gatherers and foragers, we were talking about 800 to 1,000 individuals. And as I was saying, agriculture, pastoralism, before all of these technologies took place, the number of different human populations around the world was rather connected to the total number of languages. So that's the first component of our inference. The second part, which is what allow us to detect this golden age of language diversity, had to do with the assumption that over the last 12,000 years, the rate of growth of languages has been smaller than the growth of humans. There is a large number of technologies that have made humans to survive for longer, to reproduce more, to inhabit essentially every corner around the world. But at the same time, those very technologies allow you to control a larger number of people in the same population. So both factors result in humans exploding and the number of languages growing, but still below the rate of humans.
0: Does it make your head hurt to imagine that there were like 10 times more languages back then as there were now?
6: That's exactly my first reaction. It was like, oh gosh, like, because the current discourse is that, you know, we have to put our act together soon, right now, right? Because there's a lot of languages in danger and we lose the possibility of having a better insight on what makes language language. But then on a second reflection, I think there is something about this study that is very liberating, because what we get to see is just a small fraction of what existed until very recently. So in that respect, I think this is a you know, a gush of fresh air, because there is a lot of new unknowns that come with this finding.
0: Yeah. I mean, tell me a little bit more about why these languages started to disappear.
6: So our insights in that direction come from the timing of this event. And the question is, what could have happened 3,000 years ago that might have resulted in this drastic reduction in the number of languages? And at that time, you see the rise of the Iron Age in the old world. And there were a number of new technologies, like, for instance, the plow and weapons made of iron. At the same time, there was a rapid development of the domestication of horses, all of which resulted in certain human groups becoming much more powerful when it comes to military prowess, social organization, and essentially how much territory they could control. So we think that might have happened is that these early Iron Age empires, they started to spread, they started to have to gain influence well beyond the initial population, and that could have resulted in a number of situations. One possibility, which is unfortunately very common in history, is that of genocide, right? Another possibility is that there was a cultural draw that made groups essentially to switch identities and to give up their cultural identities and languages. It could have been the case that as these groups started to exploit agriculture more intensively, then hunter-gatherer groups were pushed into regions that were less productive, less fertile, and either their chances of perishing increased dramatically, or they have to band with other groups in order to survive. So any of those causes and any combination of those could have been responsible for the rapid decrease.
0: Mm-hmm. Are we still losing languages now?
6: Absolutely. I would say that the consensus might be between 3 to 4 languages a year go dormant. Dormant meaning they don't have any active users. Nowadays, scholars prefer the term dormant over dead language because there is a chance of reviving the language. One thing that people find puzzling is that some of the most important predictors of language endangerment today have to do with the presence of formal schooling and the presence of paved roads. You know, of course, upon reflection, this makes sense, right? Formal schooling as a device to introduce large-scale national languages into populations, and paved roads facilitate people moving from rural to urban setups. And when that happens, sometimes they give up their languages.
0: Yeah. How has studying languages changed how you see the world?
6: We know surprisingly little about language. And we think that we know language, right? It's intuitive. The moment you gain consciousness, language is with you, and there is this deep familiarity with language that we all feel. You know, I keep thinking about in which ways we could have communicated in the past or we could communicate in the future. Is language as we know it just a byproduct of our time and era? And how far can we go? So to me, the question of language, the plasticity of language and the perimeter of languages is one that speaks directly to the very condition of what it means to be human.
0: Dr. Damian Blasi is a scientist studying languages at the Catalan Institute for Advanced Research and Study. Damian, thank you so much for joining me.
6: Thank you so much, Kathleen.
3: Childbirth is often difficult and painful. Just ask anyone who's been through it. That is not news, but why is it that way? And is our experience unusual compared to our primate relatives? That's what my next guest studies. And in her new research paper, she reports that we aren't alone when it comes to extreme, even dangerous childbirth. Some other species bear it too. Here to chat is Dr. Leah Betsy, anthropologist at the University College London. Leah, welcome to Science Friday.
7: Pleased to be here.
3: Okay, so why is human childbirth so hard? Is it a geometry problem?
7: That's the interpretation, the running interpretation, that we have a very difficult situation just because of the way we evolved. So we are bipedal, we walk on two legs, and that meant that our pelvis had to adapt to it and change in shape and size, and we ended up with quite a compact little space for the baby to be born. However, at the same time, we had this very big brain that evolved that is massively larger than the ones of other primates. So we ended up in this unusual situation of having to fit a particularly large brain out of a particularly small pelvis. And that's a history that has been told for, well, at least since 1960, when the term obstetrical dilemma was invented just for us.
8: The obstetrical dilemma.
7: Yes.
8: How does that compare to other species? Where are we on the spectrum?
7: That's exactly the question. So in the past, we were compared with other big apes, like the chimpanzees, also gorillas and orangutans. And they're all quite big apes, and they have relatively small babies. In their pelvis, the baby can go through quite easily. So it looked like we were the very unlucky one. But in this study that we have done, we found that in other small primates, in some primates, the situation is so much worse. So there are these little monkeys called squirrel monkeys. They're about half a kilo, more or less, and they give birth to pretty big babies. And when the baby's head has to go through the pelvis, the baby's head is actually double the size of the space available in the pelvis. So it looks like it totally is impossible to fit the baby's head through the pelvis. However, clearly they manage because they do give birth regularly. So what seems to be happening there is that the maternal pelvis totally dislocated. The three bones that form the pelvis completely separate during birth in order to allow this huge head of a baby to go through, which, of course, doesn't happen in humans. We cannot dislocate our bones.
8: Wow. Okay. So in these squirrel monkeys, the baby's head is double the size of the pelvis?
7: Yes. And they are not alone. There are other primates that have such an impossible situation. So in perspective, our births should on paper be relatively easy.
8: Do we know if childbirths are painful for other primates? Can we know?
7: Well, that's the question. It's so hard because women tend to vocalize, to make noises quite a lot. Other primates do not do that. We don't know why. Maybe it's because living in the wild with the predators nearby, vocalizing is not a good idea. However, I've had to watch quite a few videos of primates giving birth, and you can see the tension in the body every time there is a contraction. So I can only assume that it is a difficult and painful experience. What we know, though, it's shorter than for humans.
8: What? Okay, here's my question for you. Why would childbirth be painful and hard? I mean, I'm speaking from experience, too, but evolutionarily, this seems like a bad idea.
7: I totally hear you. And also speaking from experience, it was not fun at all. And it also is quite dangerous. I mean, now we have cesarean sections and hospital care and also the epidural if we want to. But in the past, none of this was available. So you can expect that maternal mortality and infant death as well was quite higher than it was today. And we have records of that. So it was painful and difficult and dangerous. Why is that the case? So the obstetrical dilemma that we talked about, the big hypothesis from the 60s, was all about how big was the baby's head in respect to the maternal pelvis. But now we know that actually we don't have it as badly as other primates. So it might be also that we have very fat babies. I mean, honestly, our babies just deposit huge amounts of fat. No, that's not the case in other primates. So there was a study recently that said that if you imagine that it's a good thing to have a big baby, because the bigger the baby, the easier it is for the baby to survive after birth. So we have a pressure evolutionarily to have big babies. At the same time, we have a relatively compact pelvis to be able to walk on two legs. In this situation, in which you have two opposing needs, what you can expect in nature, based on normal evolutionary theory, is that there will be some deaths, effectively, because we are combining two opposing needs.
8: Hmm. What adaptations do humans have for giving birth? I mean, like, should we think of adaptations around support systems, like midwives?
7: Well, exactly. So we are stuck in this situation of having a difficult birth, but evolutionarily, some of the ways in which we adapted is cultural. In other primates, you don't have midwives. Usually the mother gives birth on her own, sometimes in complete isolation, or even if she is in a group, she will not have direct support. So humans seems to have fairly universally evolved midwifery. And that seems to be fundamental. And one of the reasons why it might be so important for us is because our babies come through the birth canal and emerge facing backwards, so the back of the mother. So the mother herself cannot easily help the baby out by pulling the baby, because it will pull against the direction of the spine of the baby, because the baby is facing the other way. While in other primates, usually their babies come out looking the front of the mother, and the mother can help the baby out herself. So we cannot do that, hence probably we do have midwives. Now, what is interesting is that in order to have midwives, you need to have quite complex cognition and a complex social system. So it is possible that our difficulties in giving birth might have been also a stimulus to evolve a more complex social system and more complex cognition and support for the mother.
8: That's fascinating. Did this work make you rethink any of your own preconceived notions about giving birth?
7: Yes. I mean, I thought we were in the worst possible situation, especially after personal experience. And now I do feel a twinge of regret, and that I didn't know this beforehand. I went in more level-headed. I do feel pity for some of the other monkeys, I have to say. They can't even express how unhappy they are.
8: Is there a story? You looked at, you know, dozens of species. Is there a story, an extreme birth story, that really sticks out to you as one that you'll never forget?
7: Oh, gosh. I've seen so many videos. There is one photo that sticks in my mind of a gelada monkey mother giving birth, and the baby is facing out of the vagina with their face forward and looks at you as it emerges, which I find is absolutely hilarious, that the baby just comes through looking at the world. It's very, very different from what we have. But yes, there are other stories that are more complex. For example, I cannot imagine how terrifying must be for a mother to give birth up in the trees, as it happens in quite a few of the small monkeys that live quite high up from the ground. And they do give birth hanging from branches or sitting on branches. And in some cases, the baby falls and is only held up by the umbilical canal. So it's attached to the mother, and the mother needs to fish it up. And I'm assuming there are unhappy stories there, but it must be absolutely terrifying.
8: Oh my goodness. Like a yo-yo, just like pulling it back up.
7: I wasn't going to say that, but yes, like a yo-yo probably. Yes.
8: Dr. Leah Betsy is an anthropologist at the University College London. Leah, thank you for joining me today.
7: Thank you for inviting me.
8: We've got to take a quick break, but don't go anywhere. We have got lots more when we come back. This is Science Friday from WNYC Studios.
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8: This is Science Friday. I'm Flora Lichtman. In a lab in the Rocky Mountains, you can find a group of scientists hard at work trying to find answers across biology, physics, and engineering, from the hydrodynamics of insect pee to the physics of sheepdog herding to designing robots that resemble squid and hearing aids that only cost a dollar. These questions may seem unrelated, but they're glued together by one scientist's philosophy about how science should run and how to make the most of the lab's time. Bioengineer Dr. Saad Bamla runs the Bamla Lab at the University of Colorado Boulder. Saad, welcome to the show.
14: Thank you, Flora. Happy to be here.
8: I want to give people a flavor of your work, so let's start with insect pee. Why did this particular question whet your appetite?
14: Where do I start? I was initially interested in how the sharpshooters actually suck the fluid out from the trees, the xylem fluid, and I thought it was a great fluid dynamics problem. And as I was watching this bug, I quickly realized it was constantly peeing like these most perfect spherical droplets. It's like the most beautiful pee in the world. And I was like, all right, what goes in must come out. And let's see what's this.
8: I guess it's on an all liquid diet, right?
14: It is. It's basically feeding on water. So it has to constantly feed and then constantly pee. I think as with most of the questions that we kind of go on these rabbit holes and adventures on, it wasn't clear to us. We were just kind of poking around and we made some high-speed videos and I wanted to understand how it was flicking these droplets. And the initial thought would be that it would be kind of the simple study. And this is where it got interesting because one of the PhD students, one of my first PhD students in the lab, Elio Chalita, when he was analyzing the data, he kept telling me that the droplet was moving in air faster than the stylus, which is the kind of object that was kicking the droplet. And I just didn't believe it because it didn't make sense. If you threw a baseball and in air you measured the speed of the baseball as 100 miles an hour, but if your finger that was flinging this baseball moved only at 50 miles an hour, it just wouldn't make sense. Where would that extra speed come from? And that was the puzzle.
8: What'd you find out?
14: After figuring out that we were indeed recording everything correctly and there was no mistakes in our MATLAB scripts as we were analyzing any factors missing, we realized that unlike a baseball, which is rigid, the droplet is squishy and the surface tension was acting like a spring and storing energy. And this bug was timing it such that additional energy was stored in the deformation of the drops and it was giving it a boost, and we called it super propulsion. And I think that made it even more interesting because it gave us a principle out of it that we could now use in engineering systems. And that was so satisfying, but it wasn't planned at all.
8: But why do insects need super propulsive pee?
14: So it's because it's feeding on xylem sap. So after photosynthesis, it's rich in sugars. And so these bugs, these sharpshooters, are feeding on the xylem, which is a very frugal diet. It's as if you and I would just survive on diet soda all the time. We would have to drink a lot, and we'd have to conserve our energy to do all the other things a living system does, mating, moving around, flying. And so if they can save energy in any aspect, especially one that they're doing over and over and over again. So if you watch this bug, it's constantly peeing like this. It's going on. So during super propulsion, what it allows it to do is save a little bit of energy because it's storing energy in the surface tension, the droplet. So it gets some kick for free and it can fling it away farther. Otherwise, those droplets, if they don't go as fast and as far, will contaminate either the organism itself or its friends, which are all feeding together and collect in a pool. And biologists and ecologists hypothesize that it could attract predators.
8: Fascinating. I mean, so this is one example of one study, but you study so many things. When we met recently, you were telling me about research about music, yeah, which feels, you know, completely unrelated. And I know that's in early stages, but what's the question you're tackling?
14: I think with all of these things, it's sometimes I feel like Alice in Wonderland. We're basically taking kind of this meandering walk and, you know, smelling a flower here, observing a patch of moss somewhere else. And the goal always is we're keen. Kind of, I feel like I have the superpower with my glasses. I can look at a system and try to uncover some of nature's secrets, some principles. In any case, so the music is one stop in this journey where a phenomenal postdoctoral researcher in the group, Dr. Luis Gonzalez, basically asked this question, is if you listen to Mozart's symphony or any piece of music and you listen to it as it's intended, it sounds melodious, harmonious. But what if you played it backward? It just sounds off. And so why does it sound off when you play it backward? And so encoded in there is the arrow of time. And so we're starting to ask, from the laws of thermodynamics, can we ask, how is time encoded in pieces of this music?
8: How is time encoded? It's such a deep question. And it's an astrophysicist, right, who's taking this on?
14: That's right. And so we're so well-suited in 2026 to attack a problem like this, just because we have access to tens of thousands of pieces of music going back almost six centuries, from Gregorian chants to classical pieces, to Beatles and Star Wars theme music, and, you know, more contemporary pieces of music, including jazz. And we can ask, why do different composers, why do different Western music genres have different tonalities, and analyze it through kind of this lens of statistical physics or thermodynamics. And we're asking if we can kind of extract a law of this cultural artifact, which is music. Is Western music similar like Indian music or Iranian music or, you know, Chinese music? And how did we all come to share? How do we all figure out that we can all listen to certain types of beats and certain intervals, and there is something in our neurons that helps us appreciate music in a certain way? What is that basis? What is that neural thing? And is it different if I'm trained in Western music versus if I'm trained in Persian music? And so the problem is these things are so subjective, and we're trying to quantify it and find some variables that give us an imperfect yet a hook and a grip onto this problem that satisfies us a little bit.
8: This Alice in Wonderland approach to science, you know, working across many disciplines, stopping to smell the flowers when you feel like it, isn't the norm. It's not exactly the traditional path, or maybe even so encouraged. Do you ever get side eye?
14: I get a lot of side eye, and I don't know whether it's, I think somebody, I think jokingly asked, well, who gives you permission to do whatever the heck you want? I said, well, nobody. You don't need permission. I give myself permission. And often I find, as humans, as scientists, it's not as if there are rules to tell us how we should be. I think some of it is self-inflicted, self-imposed. I remember a mentor, I think a well-meaning mentor, because I'm trained as a chemical engineer, they said,

0: see yourself stronger, but you nonetheless keep going to the gym. You have to do it repeatedly over and over again, and it's a muscle risk-taking and finding new ways of looking at things. You can't just wait for tenure to do it. And I observed, I think, some of these well-meaning mentors, after they got tenure, I think they continued doing what they were doing. And I think it's a little bit of loss for science and the next generation, because they perhaps censored themselves. And anyways, I feel that we have a short life, and I'm very fortunate to have been given the gift to kind of explore. And it's a shame if I don't.
1: Where did that philosophy come from in you?
0: I think maybe there are two strands. One is more of a humanist strand. Is I never thought I'd be a scientist, and I didn't know what I wanted to be. And so I feel very fortunate that I can do this as an adult, because I didn't have this opportunity to play as a child. And so I want to make the most of it, because I never dreamed I could do this. So I feel so lucky to be able to derive joy from observing these kind of simple things. And so I just have to do it, just because I feel so grateful to be alive every day, and I can't believe my luck. And I think the second thing is that because I'm an engineer, I naively thought when I did my PhD that if I built technology and I would earn money, that would bring me happiness. And I had the opportunity to translate my technology. And I remember sitting in a parking lot with a check after I had sold and installed this instrument to a Fortune 500 company. I felt so empty and hollow. And I realized that zeros on a check did not inspire me. Like, I thought money was great, but it's actually, we just need to have enough of it. After that, this is such a gift. It's just such a, I think it's priceless to be able to uncover kind of the secrets of the universe. And I feel like I have a superpower, and I don't know what else to say.
1: Yeah, I mean, you know, I think people sometimes describe this mentality as childlike wonder. And as you just said, you didn't have that opportunity as a child. And I know that from watching a talk that you gave. Would you feel comfortable talking about that and how it relates to what you do now?
0: Yeah. So I lost my mom very earlier on. And I think with anyone who's lost a parent or a close family member at a very, very young age, I think I was 12 or 13, my mind kind of blocked out a lot of things just to protect this young mind from this trauma, from this grief. And it took me a while to kind of find myself, and came in young adulthood when I found myself in Madagascar for field work. And I kind of felt like, you know, the cloud lifted and the darkness kind of, my eyes opened up and I could see things clearly. And so I don't know. I know for a long time I used to feel like life was unfair because I had to go through this trauma and grief. But I'm a big believer that I think whatever happens, it shapes us. And so in any case, I get to see the world with new eyes. And yes, oftentimes I get to do childlike things as an adult, get paid to do it. And I'm obviously much smarter, have better skills. I can lead my team and hopefully make it into useful things that others enjoy as well and communicate that. So,
1: and you have the courage, you've found the courage to give yourself permission to do that.
0: Yeah.
1: Which I don't think is trivial. How can you tell if a question's a good question to tackle scientifically?
0: I think it's like a piece of art. If somebody writes a poem or somebody paints a painting or even, you know, composes a piece of music, how do you know it? Of course, just like, you know, filmmakers can take classical pieces and make it palatable to modern tastes and make it a blockbuster such that maybe that inspires people to go read classical literature. There is a way to think about science that we know can be made palatable to everybody. And, you know, we're scientists, we're pretty smart. We know what can be catchy and what can be attractive and package it, just like all artists, you know.
1: Insect pee, obvious, grand slam.
0: But I think you also know there are some

0: things that are your own taste. It just gives you so much joy. Sometimes I feel it in my deep in my stomach. I feel this giddiness, and I just know it feels so good. And what is it? It feels like, for a brief second, it feels like you know something that nobody on the planet knows, and nobody ever who lived ever knew it the way you did. You kind of uncovered a secret. It was there. You just, made the final brush strokes, and you uncovered this fossil, new interesting tidbit, a new way of thinking. And then, yeah, how do you know? I don't know. It just comes, and it smells good, and it feels good. It's just so great. And then sometimes people appreciate it, sometimes don't. But I think I tell my team members, it just takes two to think, and if them and I care about it, that's enough. We don't need the world right now to care, but we'll polish it and we'll make it pretty and we'll share it with the world. But for a long time, for a year, 3 years, 5 years, it's just a journey that me and a team member, one or two people, will go on, and we are exploring, and it's just the most amazing thing. Then what else? I don't know. You'd have to. I'd pay $1 million to be able to do this. It's just a delight. I don't know any other way.
1: I know you're a parent because we talked about this. Have you noticed anything about how your kid approaches kids, maybe
0: Two
1: kids,
0: boys, six and
1: how
0: two.
1: your kids approach, science or school or the natural world that stands out compared to your childhood?
0: Gosh. So my older one, I took him to the Amazon with me, and he caught snakes, scorpions, bullet ants, and for a 5-year-old to be on the Amazon, there'd be times he'd be sitting on this huge mound of leaf cutter ants, and it'd be 3 a.m. and he'd be like, no, I just want to be here, because he's poking and prodding these leaf cutter ants that are just going about their business. And it was heaven for him. I couldn't get any research done because I was just worried he'd die. He's constantly telling me that he's an artist scientist because my wife is an artist. And we're in Colorado now, and bears are basically terrorizing us every night up in the mountains. And he's like, but dad, we need to set up cameras. And then what are they like and what are they not like? And he's like, maybe we can make a trail and leave the honeypot there. And if we give them food, they won't bother into our trash can. It's like coming up with all these experiments. And I just love it. I just love that he can see the same thing I see. Hey, there's an interesting puzzle here. And isn't that amazing to see puzzles everywhere? Life just seems like an endless string of puzzles, and it's just fun games out in the backyard.
1: Saad, thanks for joining us today.
0: Thank you, Flora. Thank you so much for having me. I really, really enjoyed our conversation. Yeah.
1: Me too. Dr. Saad Bhamla, bioengineer at the University of Colorado Boulder. That's about all the time we have for the show. We always love hearing from you. Give us a call. 877-4-SCI-FRY is our number. Have a great weekend. I'm Flora Lichtman.

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1: Hi, I'm Saroja Coelho. 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
8: It's Tiny Desk Radio from NPR Music. I'm Bobby Carter. Today on the show, electronic artists transform their sounds for the tiny desk. French singer OK Lou breaks out a marimba. Electronic wizard Dan Deacon gets the whole office dancing. And mega producer Fred again lowers the lights with heartfelt electronica. That's coming up on Tiny Desk Radio from NPR Music.
9: Live from NPR News in Washington, I'm Ryland Barton. Lawmakers and military families have been raising concerns about conditions on board the USS Abraham Lincoln, which has been deployed for over 260 days. President Trump today dismissed those reports and said the deployment hasn't gone long enough.
10: Well, no, that ship is moving. No, they're not. That ship is moving right now, or very shortly, and it's being replaced with another very similar ship.
11: But the deployment's gone on too long?
10: No. Not nearly long enough.
9: The Pacific-based USS George Washington is on its way to replace the Lincoln. The Defense Department says it's working to provide sailors with what they need. Navy veteran and Military Times reporter Natalie Oliverio tells NPR about some of the supply problems on the ship.
12: Some of those basic needs are soap for a shower, toothpaste to brush your teeth in the morning, access and capability to wash your uniform, your undershirts, having those basic necessities struggle to find their way on board, it has an impact. We're not talking about just getting time extended. It's time extended without a port call, without a rest, without a refresh, a reset.
9: Natalie Oliverio from the Military Times. The Trump administration is asking the Supreme Court to allow the White House to continue construction on its $400 million ballroom project while it appeals a lower court's order to halt the work. Chief Justice John Roberts has set a deadline of Tuesday for a response by plaintiffs challenging the ballroom project. A divided appeals court ruled last week Trump must stop construction because Congress has not approved it. The CDC says medications that suppress your immune system can increase your risk of serious mosquito and tick-borne diseases. NPR's Ping Huang reports.
13: West Nile virus season started strong and early this year and is expected to continue through early fall. The virus is spread by mosquitoes and can cause a flu-like disease that's mild for most. But those with weakened immune systems are more likely to develop serious illness that can lead to long-term neurological problems and even death. According to CDC, the risk of severe West Nile and other mosquito and tick-borne diseases is especially high for patients taking B-cell depleting drugs used to treat some cancers, arthritis, and other autoimmune conditions. The drugs dampen the immune system's ability to fight off new infections. Health officials advise everyone to use bug spray and wear long sleeves to prevent bites from infected mosquitoes and ticks. Ping Huang, NPR News.
9: Flood watches and warnings continue in the Midwest after a storm system brought several inches of rain this week. Ohio and Indiana are experiencing serious flooding. Indianapolis Mayor Joe Hogsett declared a local disaster emergency for the city and Marion County. Major U.S. stock indexes edged back from their all-time highs today. This is NPR News. July was the deadliest month for Ukrainian civilians since the early weeks of Russia's invasion. At least 437 civilians were killed and 2,610 wounded last month. The UN says the war has killed at least 16,874 civilians since February 2022. Russian jet-powered drones have struck a home in northern Ukraine, killing a 29-year-old woman and her 9-year-old son. Meanwhile, Ukrainian drones have targeted Russian infrastructure, including a major port north of Moscow. It's the final day for the public to weigh in on potential changes to federal wilderness rules. From Boise State Public Radio, Heath Drusen reports.
14: The Interior Department began allowing the public to comment on policies governing wilderness study areas in July. That could lead to changes in management practices on millions of acres of public land. Tracy Stone Manning is the president of the Wilderness Society and former director of the Bureau of Land Management.
15: I think the administration is building on its record of systematically attacking every protected acre in the country.
14: Activity on designated wilderness and wilderness study areas is severely restricted in order to preserve their natural states. The Department of Interior did not respond to requests for comment. For NPR News, I'm Heath Drusen.
9: The California legislature has approved a bill incentivizing Major League Baseball's Los Angeles Angels to add their hometown of Anaheim back to their name. The bill would give Anaheim an exemption from state law requiring affordable housing to be included in a new planning entertainment district around the team's stadium, but only if the team's called the Anaheim Angels once again. This is NPR.
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8: It's Tiny Desk Radio from NPR Music. I'm Bobby Carter. Today on the show, three electronic artists who transformed their sounds in different ways for their Tiny Desk performances. Later on, we'll have megastar producer and DJ Fred again. And we'll be joined by a true electronic wizard, Dan Deacon, to chat about his mind-boggling 2015 show. But first, a French artist with a unique blend of pop and moody electronics, OK Loop.

OK Lou's album Choke Enough was one of the breakout hits of 2025. And you can hear it in this track, ICT. The album has a ton of electronic elements at its core. Synth pads, drum machines, and a ton of auto-tune on her vocals. All things that are very, very hard to replicate at the Tiny Desk. So, she stripped it back and rebuilt the sounds from scratch with an 8-piece choir, a marimba, and some light keyboard accompaniment. So let's jump straight to it. Here's OK Lou at the Tiny Desk, starting off with her version of that same song that we just heard, ICT.

0: Thank you.
1: That was French artist OK Lou at the Tiny Desk in 2025. What we just heard was What's Good, Blade Bird, and ICT. That show was produced by Robin Hilton, and Josh Newell was the audio engineer. Next up, Dan Deacon brings gizmos and gadgets to the Tiny Desk and gets everybody in the room dancing. It's Tiny Desk Radio from NPR Music.
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1: It's Tiny Desk Radio from NPR Music. I'm Bobby Carter. Now, today we're looking at some of the ways electronic artists transform their sounds at the Tiny Desk. And in a little bit, we'll have a full set of loops and samples from British producer Fred again. But first, we're joined by someone who pulled off one of the most unforgettable Tiny Desks ever. Dan Deacon is on the line. What up, Dan?
7: Hey, how's it going?
1: It's good to hear your voice. I can't help but to smile when I think about that day because it's a show like none other.
7: All right, thank you.
1: Yeah, man. So a little bit of background for the listeners. You're based in Baltimore, right down the road from NPR HQ in D.C. And these days you've been doing tons of soundtrack work for the HBO show Task or the Netflix movie Little Brother. But you've been putting out music for about 20 years now, and a lot of that is really hard to classify. We've been using the term electronic on today's episode, but that term is just so broad and simple. Dan, how would you describe your music?
7: Oh, I try to avoid describing it at all costs, but I think electronic is a safe way to put it. It's a nice catch-all for any sounds are allowed, if that makes sense.
1: Yeah.
7: Like, I use a lot of, you know, synths and computers, and I also use a lot of orchestral elements, but I record them in the studio, like with close microphones, and that sounds much different than they would in like an orchestral setting. And player piano, I think, is like the focus of my work, but I control it with a computer, so I consider it computer music, electronic music. I think that would be a good way to put it.
1: All right. We feel better about saying it now. So you came to the Tiny Desk in 2015. Some of the other artists we're featuring on today's show decided to strip back their electronic sound and go a bit more unplugged. Safe to say that you did not.
7: Well, I don't know. I think I remember it differently. Maybe I added to it, but in my memory, it was like pretty much an acoustic show with the piano. But I don't think my memory and what actually happened are rarely the same thing. So.
1: Well, I'll just say 11 years later, in hindsight, we broke all the rules in a wonderful way, because, again, it's such a unique show. And it brought so much joy in a way that I've yet to experience in that space. But before we keep going, let's hear a little bit how that rig sounded. The first track you played was Feel the Lightning.

0: Thank you very much.
1: All right, so that was Dan Deacon with Feel the Lightning at the Tiny Desk, and we still got Dan here with us.
2: What's up?
1: Dan, using that piano was a bit of a risk, right? I mean, you even say in the performance that it was super temperamental.
3: Yeah, I bought it off Craigslist. It was filled with Fruit Loops. It's a MIDI. I mean, I'm not joking. We bought it from someone who's, I think, a child spilled a bowl of Fruit Loops in it. And discoveres or computer-controlled acoustic player pianos are pretty temperamental.
1: The piano plays itself, right?
3: That's correct. Like, envision, like, an old-timey, you know, player piano that used to take, like, rolls and with holes punched in them. This is a modern-day version where each key has a solenoid and it plays itself. And I'm in love with it because I write music for it that's not meant to be played by a person. It's an unplayable piano part, so it becomes this own cacophony. I don't think any large gear had been loaded into a Tiny Desk before because, like, that was the main thing. Like, how are we going to get the piano from the loading dock to the office? Like, what elevator would fit it? And would it keep its tuning? Like, we didn't have any time to, like, get the piano properly tuned. Yeah. And I like logistically impractical situations, which I think informed the rest of the set as well. But I didn't know I was going to do the audience participation. I was like, I don't know how this is going to go. So I want to make sure there was something visually compelling. And the piano is, in my mind, pretty mesmerizing.
1: Yeah.
3: So that was the focus. And I'm just really glad Bob and Robin and everyone were down to me. Like, we all acknowledged that it was ridiculous, but that was not a deterrent. It was more of like a reason to do it.
1: It definitely was. We're going to hear the rest of the performance in a second. But before we let you go, for the listeners who can't see the video, just for a second, just explain the dancing, because you got more people dancing at this Tiny Desk than than any show that we've ever had. And it must have looked pretty amazing from your vantage point at that desk.
3: It was pretty fun. I do a lot of audience participation in my show, and, like, I think the longest running thing is a sort of structured dance contest where I pick someone from the audience to start it, and then they pick the next person, and so on and so on and so on.
4: So we're going to have a dance contest. Real simple rules. Rule number one, as sassy as possible. Like, imagine, like, you're the Riddler and you're throwing a picnic and the Joker's coming.
3: You know, people are standing up on their desks, and it just reminded me of, like, I don't know, like a bizarro universe version of a warehouse show. Like, you know, I'm playing on the floor. There's no stage. People can't really see. So they're standing on whatever they can get on.
1: Mm-hmm.
3: And just kind of went for it and tried doing the audience participation, but I also knew it couldn't go that long, so I'm just, like, rambling as fast as I possibly can to, like, spout off the rules.
4: Rule number two, when the current dancers are done dancing, you're going to pick the next contestant, so on and so on and so on. So in about 5 to 10 standard seconds, and I know that no one perceives anything in reality the same
3: and
4: way.
3: And luckily it worked. People were down, and it really changed the whole vibe from watching me perform to what I want my shows to be, where the audience is watching themselves and engaging with each other.
1: Yeah, I'm just grinning from ear to ear thinking about that show and that day, and watching so many of my coworkers just have out-of-body experiences and doing things they have never done again in that space. Dan, I appreciate you coming in today for sharing some of your memories of that day, man.
3: Oh, anytime. Thank you. I'm sorry to everyone who got really sweaty that day and had to go back to work.
1: All right, let's jump back into it. Here's Dan Deacon at the Tiny Desk. Is it Sheathed Wings?
3: Sheathed Wings. It really rolls off the tongue.
1: Yeah, I love it. Sheathed Wings.

0: That was Dan Deacon at the Tiny Desk. What we just heard was Learning to Relax. And before that, it was Sheathed Wings. That show was produced by Bob Boylan and Maggie Starbert. Al Schatz was the audio engineer. Next up, Fred again takes over the Tiny Desk with a nighttime special. It's Tiny Desk Radio from NPR Music.
1: Hi, I'm Saroja Coelho. 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We'll hear about the moment the two women met again as family members after losing touch for 15 years. That's coming up on As It Happens.
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0: It's Tiny Desk Radio from NPR Music. I'm Bobby Carter. Our last artist today is one of the biggest electronic producers and DJs in the world, Fred Gibson, also known as Fred Again.

0: Now, this might be the version of Fred Again you've heard. His 2022 track, Jungle, one of his many huge dance hits that you'll find in clubs and festivals. But when he came to the Tiny Desk in 2023, we saw a different side of Fred Again. And we'll get to that performance in just a minute. But first, a little background on how he got so big in the last few years. And here to help is our producer, Noah Caldwell. Welcome, man. What's up?
1: What's up, Bobby?
0: All right, so let's back up a little bit. How did Fred Again get his start?
1: Yeah, so he grew up in London, and he studied classical piano, actually, as a kid. And then as a teenager, the story goes, at least, that he was invited to a neighbor's a cappella band rehearsal. That neighbor happened to be Brian Eno, legendary, pioneering, ambient electronic musician. Kind of started this like mentorship relationship with Brian Eno that actually kind of continues to this day. And then eventually Fred became a songwriter and producer for some huge pop names. He like co-wrote an early single for Charlie XCX, BTS, a ton of songs for Ed Sheeran. Just to give you a sense of scale on this, in 2019, he had credits on 30% of the number one singles on the UK charts that year.
0: And then at some point, he makes that shift into putting out music under his own name, right, Noah?
1: Yeah, exactly. And that shift begins also in 2019. That's when he starts this project called Actual Life. And there'll be a ton of different installments of that Actual Life project, but it really took off in the early pandemic because it kind of funneled all the like anxieties and disconnection and loss of 2020 into this like raw and heartfelt electronica. He layered it with these like voice memos and spoken word samples from friends of his that really kind of spoke to a lot of the things that we had lost that year. And then as the pandemic opens up, he channels that into this bigger club sound. There's this like super viral Boiler Room set in 2022. And then he goes on this kind of legendary tour with Fortet and Skrillex in 2023. It kind of cements his status as like the go-to producer and DJ.
0: And Noah, that year, 2023, he came in for his Tiny Desk, and I produced that show, and it was super unique for a bunch of reasons. First off, like I said, it was at night, and whenever artists come to us and they say, hey, I like to shoot a show at night, our first question is why? There has to be a vision, you know what I mean? Because obviously we're at the mercy of natural sunlight. It was a complicated setup, but the one thing I walked away from in working with Fred Again is that when he has a vision, he wants to see that vision through, and he wants everyone to work to get to that point until the vision is executed. And we definitely were able to make that happen because it ended up being just a show that so many millions of people love. So yeah, let's just get to it. Here's Fred Again at the Tiny Desk, starting off with Kyle, I Found You.
2: We gonna make it through. I found you treading water, regardless, as invincible as canned food in 2x4s. I found you exploding, brimstone on your lips, tattooed with the fury as warm as the sun used to be. I found you beautiful. I knew then that we were gonna share whatever.

0: That was Fred again at the Tiny Desk. What we just heard was Faisal, Envelops Me. We also heard Rose, Forgive. And Kyle, I Found You. That show was produced by me, and Josh Rogerson was the audio engineer. And that does it for our show today. Tiny Desk Radio is produced by Walter Ray Watson and Noah Caldwell, who also was riding shotgun today. Lars Gottridge is our editor. Neil Tivol is our technical director. Soria Muhammad is our executive producer of NPR Music, and Sonali Mehta is our executive director. Our theme music was composed by Kaylin Ellis. I'm Bobby Carter. Thank you so much for listening to Tiny Desk Radio. This is NPR.
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5: Hello, I'm Saroja Coelho.
6: And I'm Ramraj Srivendran, coming up on As It Happens.
5: Home Front. We'll talk to a member of an Israeli group that's delivering food and supplies to Palestinian families in the West Bank who have been trapped in their homes by settlers.
6: And Sister Act. They were teenage friends, but now two women have just found out they're actually long-lost siblings.
5: Those stories and more coming up on the Friday edition of As It Happens.

0: For almost a week now, Israeli settlers have held a Palestinian village under siege in the occupied West Bank. The United Nations says that about 15 people, including two children, have been trapped in their homes in Kasra since Sunday with no water or electricity. Israel has deployed military officials to the village, but photos and videos circulating online continue to show settlers camped around the families' houses, including one house owned by a Palestinian American. Yesterday, the U.S. ambassador to Israel, Mike Huckabee, condemned the siege as a, quote, horrific act of terror. And the White House officials have pressed Israeli Prime Minister Benjamin Netanyahu to publicly denounce it. Today, a group of foreign and Israeli activists brought food and bottled water to the village. Ezra Brownstein was among them. He's an activist with Rabbis for Human Rights, and we reached him in Jerusalem.
1: Ezra, what did you see when you arrived at these homes in Kasra today?
2: Yeah, so I was just one of about 80 Israeli and international activists. We came to the home today to try to bring food and water supplies to the people who are trapped inside of the house. So when we were actually able to reach the front gate, right in front of the gate of the house by foot, and we were close enough actually that we could see and wave to the people trapped inside, who were outside on their porch. We were unfortunately stopped by the army in front of the gate. They asked us to lay down the food and the water that we had brought, which we did. And then they showed us what's called a closed military zone order that generally what it does is it forbids all non-residents from being in a given area. Now, in a perfect case, this kind of order should both apply to us as Israelis and internationals, but also to the extremist settlers that are besieging this home. But of course, in reality, the order was only enforced today against us. And the soldiers said in any case that they would inspect the supplies. And we found out later that they had allowed the family to temporarily leave the premises to come collect the supplies and bring them into the house. So thankfully, we were able to deliver the supplies that we had brought. And that's how the day went, essentially.
1: Several of the individuals who live in the homes have given interviews in Arabic to journalists. A woman named Aisha Hassan told Reuters that she and her family are feeling very afraid right now. Do you have any sense now of how they're holding up, aside from that glimpse that you caught of them from the distance?
2: I think that they're doing everything they can to hold on. And I think that until they're physically unable to continue staying in this home, they're going to stay. With that being said, I think we know that their water supply has been cut because settlers cut that. Their electricity is dwindling. They have solar panels, but also we heard today that part of the power that the solar panels is being generated is also being used by the soldiers who are currently staked out in the house and in other houses in the area to power their own devices. And so it's not really clear how much longer they can hold out, and we hope for as long as possible, and hopefully all of this ends soon.
1: Ezra, did you see settlers today?
2: No, we did not. We heard from the people, from the townspeople, that there were settlers on the hill below, and we've seen, because we've been following the situation since we left today, we know that the settlers have currently once again set up the tent that we saw dismantled in the morning when we came. The settlers have now come back and put that tent back up. And this is something that we're seeing happening every day, where they put the tent up, the army takes it down, chases the settlers off, they go up into their hill for a little bit, and then they come back and they set the tent back up. And so this is really like a kind of an absurd thing.
1: We reached out to IDF for comment. We haven't heard back from them yet. But in an online statement today, an IDF spokesperson condemned the settlers' actions, saying that they were, quote, illegal and unacceptable. And they say that IDF has imposed a closed military zone, which you've just been describing to us, and wrote, quote, senior commanders personally visited the affected Palestinian family, expressed grave concern over the conduct of the Israeli civilians and ordered disciplinary action against security personnel documented at the scene. How does that line up with what you have been seeing?
2: I'm sure that all happened. And I'm also fairly sure that if the army really wanted to show its concern and wanted to act as the sovereign power in this area, the best thing they could do would be to actually take meaningful action to remove the settlers from laying the siege to this house. And they have the ability to do this. And the fact that up until now, we have not seen a single arrest of anybody involved, I think speaks for itself a little bit.
1: Yesterday, U.S. Ambassador to Israel, Mike Huckabee, condemned the settlers and said that the Israeli military and police have gone to Kusra and wrote, quote, at our request to remove the Israeli terrorists doing this, unquote. And those are strong words, especially considering Huckabee has been largely pro-settler until now. Are statements like this from international leaders helpful?
2: Huckabee's words, for people who aren't here, I think they sound maybe radical. But here the term settler terrorism is something that gets used pretty frequently, even in mainstream Israeli press at this point. I think while condemnations like this, especially condemnations from America, Israel's closest ally, have some weight, what we really need to see is if there's not going to be international pressure, real international pressure and threats of real consequences for what's going on, strongly worded statements can only do so much.
1: If we just look at the situation that you entered today, this could have been really very dangerous for you. Why was it so important to you to be there?
2: I think there's two things. I mean, there's a moral commitment to supporting human rights and supporting people who are being oppressed, and then there's also a commitment as a Jew and my Jewish values to not stand idly by as your neighbor bleeds, and that's something we're taught in our own texts. And these are the values that I was raised on. So I think this really guides my feeling, like, to come to the field and to see with my own eyes and to stand with these people.
1: Ezra Brownstein, thank you for your time.
2: Yeah, thank you.
0: Ezra Brownstein is an activist with Rabbis for Human Rights. Now, we reached him in Jerusalem earlier today. After recording that interview, a spokesperson for the Israeli Defense Forces sent us a statement describing the siege as a, quote, illegal takeover by Israeli civilians. They went on to say, in part, quote, the IDF is operating with the tools at its disposal and will continue to work to restore order in the area, prevent disturbances, and safeguard the security of all residents of the region, both Palestinians and Israelis, unquote.

0: It's a dream Mena Heltink and Minal Taisa never imagined would come true. Over four decades ago, both women were born in Mumbai, India, and adopted by separate families in the Netherlands, where they grew up mere hours away from each other. Now, when they first set eyes on each other as teenagers in 1996, there was an instant connection. Then life happened, and they lost touch. Both of them had children, and Minal moved to France. But recently, they were pulled together again when DNA results revealed that they were, in fact, biological sisters. We reached Mena Heltink in Hemert, the Netherlands.
1: Mena, I understand you and Minal have been spending lots of time together these last few days as sisters, as a family. What's that been like?
2: Well, it's amazing. It's amazing to meet all of her family, her children, her husband. And it's amazing to be together. And yeah, it's good to have her back in my life.
1: When you were growing up, did you have any idea that you had siblings out there?
2: No, I didn't. I thought that I was the only one and I didn't have any siblings.
1: But then it turned out that you did. But before that moment of discovery, let's go way back in time to when you first met. Can you tell me how that happened?
2: We met at an adoptee weekend. That organization organized an event for all adoptees in the Netherlands. And we met because her friend saw me and my friend saw her. And they thought, wow, they looked like each other. We spoke, we went to the bathroom, we looked at the mirror and I saw her. And I thought, oh my gosh, she has my nose and she has my eyes. And we laughed about it, but yeah, we didn't thought any of that could be possible.
1: So even though there were similarities, you didn't think maybe.
2: Well, we wished and we talked about it. We called each other sis, but no, we just hang out and we never even talk about it. No.
1: And then time passed. The two of you stayed in touch for a little while after that adoptees camp. Is that right?
2: Yes, we write letters and we emailed a lot. But when we both got pregnant and she moved to France, yeah, we moved on to our next phase in life, be busy with our children. So, yeah, we never spoke to each other again after 28 years. Yeah.
1: And then there was this moment of coming back together. What made you want to do a heritage DNA test in the first place?
2: Well, in that time, I was joining an adoptee group in the Netherlands. And that was an adoptee group with all children from India. And we shared some stories. Some traveled to India with their parents. And they talked about the DNA test of my heritage. And yeah, that's the way that I had to do a DNA test because everyone did it. And I thought, oh, wow, maybe there is someone out there, some relatives. I was just curious about it. So yes, I did the test in 2017.
1: Now tell me about the moment you found out that Minal was actually your sister.
2: Yeah, it was an amazing moment. I was just putting my son to bed and then the messenger Facebook popped up off my phone and Minal texted me and she said, hey, do you remember me? I'm Minal. We shared some letters when we were young. Do you remember me? And well, she said, maybe we are sisters because I got a DNA match and is this your profile on MyHeritage? So I deleted the app from MyHeritage because I was in the MyHeritage DNA bank from 2017 and I didn't got any matches. So I was waiting and waiting. And all the time I didn't got any relatives. So I deleted the app. So I didn't got the email where was saying you've got a DNA match.
1: Wow.
2: When she popped off of my phone, I reinstalled the MyHeritage app, and yeah, I got the email from MyHeritage with you've got a DNA match, and it's Minal.
1: Unbelievable. So, yeah. It's an unbelievable story that a childhood friend to whom you were drawn to so deeply would turn out to be your biological sister. Tell me a little bit about what happened after that when you came back together.
2: Well, that was last Tuesday. I got to see her for the first time. And yeah, I saw her. We met in a park with our partners. I turned around and I saw her and everything fell into places. In our young years, we felt a little bit lonely sometimes and searching for that one thing we didn't have. And I felt it with her and she felt it with me as well. But yeah, we didn't know that we were real sisters back then. And now everything fell into places and I thought, you're my missing puzzle piece. And she told me that she was sometimes lonely, as in our lives there were things that happened because my father died, and that's the one thing you need, a sister back out there so she can support you. And I could support her in the difficult times of her lives, but also in the beautiful things in life, like the birth of our children. So yeah, in that moment when I grabbed her and all those tears were just falling from my eyes, it was just an amazing moment. And I thought, I'm never gonna let you go now. So yeah, it is beautiful, but also very emotional.
1: It's a very, very touching story. As you look to the future, do you have any plans with your sister?
2: Yes. We have some plans. We would love to go to India together, and we'd love to go walking on the streets and, well, just being together, going to India, going to Mumbai again, where we were born. And that's a big wish. That's a really big wish of us. And spending time together with the family and with our children. I hopefully we can spend some Christmas time together. That's what I'm looking forward to. Yeah.
1: Well, your world just got so much bigger. What a wonderful, wonderful story. Good luck to you, Mina. Thank you for telling us about your reunion.
2: Thank you. Thank you so much. Yes.
0: Mina Heltink discovered her childhood friend, Minal Thaisa, was actually her biological sister. We reached her in Hemert, the Netherlands.

0: For many hockey-loving families across Canada, Hockey Night in Canada, Punjabi Edition, is a Saturday night staple. But after more than 18 years on air, Sportsnet announced today that those beloved broadcasts are coming to an end. The program aired on Omni Television, with a roster of South Asian presenters bringing Canada's national pastime to life in Punjabi. But it once ran on CBC Airwaves. And when this network announced it was canceling it back in 2011, former As It Happens host Carol Off spoke with Sukhpreet Singh, the creator of the telecast's official Facebook group.
1: The draw is the fact that it's the play-by-play and the commentary, it's all in Punjabi. And for that reason, they're able to understand the game, they're able to learn the game. You know, as soon as they get here, if they've immigrated here, they know that hockey is the focal point of Canadian culture here. And this allows them to learn that game and really, you know, get interested, whether, you know, they're in Vancouver, Calgary, Toronto, Montreal. These are some of the hubs where the Punjabi community is. They're really able to engage with those teams there. During the Canucks Cup run in Surrey here, where there's a very large Punjabi population, they had huge celebrations on Scott Road, almost as big as the ones downtown. So it really helped them engage. And now that was only watching, you know, one or two games every Saturday night. But the rest of the time, they were watching the regular broadcast in English, and they were still able to follow the game because they've learned the rules now, and they know what's going on with the team. And it just really brought everyone together, you know, all the different generations.
2: What's the Punjabi word for hockey?
1: Hockey. Yeah, that's exactly it. Just hockey. And some of the words can be translated. Some are just straight, and they use the English words.
2: He shoots, he scores?
1: He shoots, he scores is Maria Shot Kita Goal. I grew up watching Hockey Night in Canada. And when the Punjabi broadcast came out, it was a great opportunity to really get the entire community engaged.
0: That was Sukhpreet Singh, creator of the official Facebook group for Hockey Night in Canada's Punjabi language broadcast on CBC, speaking with former As It Happens host Carol Off in 2011. Now today, Rogers Sportsnet announced Hockey Night in Canada Punjabi Edition will not be returning.

0: It's large, fuzzy, a deep orange color, and it plays a crucial role as a pollinator in Patagonia. The giant bee in question is called Bombus dalbomi, and it's one of the eye-catching contenders for the 2026 Invertebrate of the Year Award. Now, the annual competition presented by the Guardian newspaper pits various invertebrates against each other as a celebration of the world's many spineless species. Voting ends Sunday, and in the time he has left, Anton Gradishek, the researcher who nominated Bombus dalbomi, is hoping to generate some buzz for the bee. We reached Professor Gradishek in Ljubljana, Slovenia.
1: Anton, on a scale of 1 to 10, how confident are you that this invertebrate is going to take the title?
2: Well, let's say 9. I think Bombus dalbomi is a glorious furry creature, but there are some really strong contenders still in the competition.
1: What is it that makes this bee so special?
2: First of all, when I saw it for the first time in Argentina, in Patagonia, it is just glorious. It's huge. It flies around, it bumbles around, I could say, when it's climbing on the flowers, and it's producing a sound that's really low, like zzz. So you can actually hear it before you see it.
1: Before we go deeper into the life of this bee, I want to try and imagine it for a moment. For folks who have never seen it, what does it look like?
2: Okay, so it's like 4 centimeters big. This is the queen. So the queens are bigger, the workers are smaller. It's very hairy, fluffy. It's kind of orangey, brown, reddish colors. Funny enough, the nickname in Spanish is El Moscardón, which means a flying mouse. So you can imagine a little flying furry rodent. Imagine like a furry mouse flying around. That could be kind of it.
1: It almost looks like a bee wearing a very fuzzy jacket. It's so big. And you were just talking...
2: I love this comparison.
1: You were just talking about the sound that it makes. And you use bioacoustics to gauge the presence of the bee. That's how you know it's out there in Patagonia. You shared some of that audio with us. So I just want to play a moment of the bee sound. That is unbelievable. That sounds so heavy and deep. Why does it have such a deep buzzing sound?
2: So basically, it's because of the size. So, you know, the smaller the insects go, the faster they can flap their wings. Imagine a mosquito. Mosquito would be like, it's tiny. So this one is huge. This is one of the key aspects of our bioacoustics study, because we are comparing them between... the sounds that they produce with the sounds of introduced species from Europe that are also large but smaller than the dalbomi bee. When we hear the buzz, we can see in what frequency range they are. So we can identify only by listening if we are working with native species or with introduced species. And if you just have microphones, that's much easier to study than having a bunch of people out in the field doing manual monitoring.
1: You were just mentioning the number of threats that it's facing, and this was so interesting. The piece about the European bees plays into that. So this bee is a really important part of Patagonia's ecosystem. It faces a number of threats. Maybe you could describe some of those.
2: So, yeah, I mean, it's very representative of the threats pollinators are facing in general. So that would be habitat destruction, climate change, and invasive species. In this case, it's invasive bees from, well, bumblebees from Europe that are outcompeting the native species for resources. And they also carry parasites that, let's say, are common in Europe, but are not common, they're not present in Patagonia, so they can infect the native species with some kind of mites, which can then affect native populations.
1: But those European bees weren't introduced by accident. This was intentional.
2: Correct. European bumblebees were brought for pollination purposes because bumblebees are very important pollinators, and they're used for commercial crops such as fruit trees or tomatoes or blueberries. So they just brought them because there were not so many dalbomi and other pollinators apparently. So if no local pollinator can pollinate it efficiently, then a solution, as it would seem, is bring the pollinator as well. But then it also brings all kinds of issues related to invasive species.
1: Yes, sure. I mean, there's a lot of ethical and ecological questions to be asked there. How does a competition like this one support conservation efforts?
2: We can see the bumblebees as the pandas of the insect world. You know, a panda is an iconic animal. Everybody knows it. Everybody loves it. And if you want to preserve the pandas in their natural environment, then you actually have to preserve and take care of the entire habitat of the ecosystem. So from this perspective, I would say that bumblebees is a very good indicator. Like, if you want to protect it, we have to do a lot about environment in general.
1: In the meantime, voting for Invertebrate of the Year closes on Sunday. So this is your chance for the folks listening to make a final pitch for the bumblebee that you love most, your flying mouse. What would be the reason that you think folks should vote?
2: First of all, it looks great. Second of all, it's a mascot for a bigger picture, which is preservation of habitat for pollinators, and also the importance of pollinators have for worldwide ecosystem in general.
1: Well, good luck to the Bombus dalbomi. Thank you so much, Anton.
2: Thank you.
0: Anton Gradišek is an associate professor at the Joseph Stefan Institute in Ljubljana, Slovenia. That's where we reached him.
1: We're going to take a short break now. When we return, nothing to celebrate. Afghanistan is officially marking 5 years of Taliban rule, but for millions of women and girls, the reality is bleak and only getting worse.
0: And outfoxed. After a Scottish man catches a fox stealing his milk bottles, we use the occasion to revisit the story of another wily thief who pilfered more than 200 shoes in 1 year. Stay tuned. I'm Ramraj Srivendran.
1: And I'm Saroja Coelho.

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9: Hello again and welcome back. I'm Saroja Coelho.
10: And I'm Ramraj Shavendran. This is As It Happens, the Friday edition, part two. In Afghanistan tonight, there are preparations for a celebration. Tomorrow marks 5 years since the Taliban retook the country by force. Today, the group's black and white banners have been hung in public spaces, and vendors are selling black and white flags for men to wave. But millions of Afghan women and girls won't be attending the festivities. Their activities and public appearance are restricted under Taliban law. Zara Joya won't be there either. Ms. Joya is an Afghan journalist and founder of Rukshana Media, a group that describes its mission as giving voice to Afghan women. Ms. Joya now lives in exile. We reached her in London.
9: Zara, what are you feeling tonight as we approach 5 years since the Taliban's return to power?
11: Well, thank you so much for having me. It is a very dark moment, and it reminds me that my loss when I was in Kabul 5 years ago, I lost everything. And it reminds me the loss of women's rights across my country in Afghanistan. Millions of women and girls have been denied from their basic rights. And it is honestly incredible, difficult for me to say that how I am sad today, how it is difficult for us to believe that the Taliban for 5 years in power and they have done so much against women.
9: What do you remember about that day 5 years ago as the Taliban started moving across Afghanistan and into Kabul?
11: Yeah, so in that day, obviously, the first thing that the Taliban did was they opened prison doors and that they released hundreds of thousands of prisoners. And the second thing was they ordered the women to stay at home. And I do remember that I was at my home, was so much news. The phone stopped working. You know, I lost my connection with my network and the world. And then I thought that I can go to the shop, local shop, to fix it. But then suddenly I realized that, no, I am not allowed to leave the house because I am a woman. And I was not independent anymore. I was relied on male members of my family.
9: What's happened to the Taliban's promises that women and girls would be able to pursue work and education?
11: I think Taliban just lied to the international community, to the people of Afghanistan, and they did nothing. I was, I think, one of the first Afghan female journalists that I had the chance to do an interview with one of the Taliban leader in Moscow in 2019. So when I asked this question about the girls' education, he clearly lied to me. He said, yes, we will allow the girls to go to school, but it was wrong, absolutely.
9: Well, I'll read you what the official statement has been most recently. A Taliban spokesperson says that the government is, quote, working to establish conditions under which women and girls can attend classrooms or university campuses in line with Islamic Sharia laws, unquote. Mm. What do the women and girls that you're in touch with make of statements like that?
11: Well, the Taliban supreme leader issued more than 400 decrees, and about 100 of these target women directly. So how we can believe that this Taliban spokesperson is right, or the Taliban supreme leader and the whole Taliban regime? So I am regularly in contact with women inside the country, and obviously I have my colleagues who are working in secret as a journalist inside the country. They are telling me that how women are dealing with this terrible situation. First, they don't have the right to move their house freely. They have to have a male guardian with them if they go outside, if they visit a doctor. And also the deprivation of girls from education. I mean, during these 5 years, many women and girls, they attempt suicide. And they are now living in anxiety, with depression, with stress. And one of my colleagues recently sent me a very painful message, which she says, these days when I leave the house for a story or for an interview, I feel like I am a soldier and I'm going to the battle of the field of the battlefield. And she says, I have no idea whether I can return to my house safely or not.
9: What do you say to the Taliban's claim that it's brought peace to the streets of Afghanistan?
11: Well, it is wrong. It is absolutely a technique, too foolish, you know, to say something that we brought peace. I think one of Afghan women rights defender, Dr. Siba Samar, said something beautifully, that she says, you can find peace in graveyard. I mean, and there is a lot of pressure. There is no freedom of speech. Nobody can criticize the Taliban. Nobody can talk about their problem, because there is always a punishment, a torture exists for those that they will do it.
9: Zahra, that's a really dark picture that you're painting. In spite of this, you keep writing, you keep working with undercover journalists in Afghanistan, you keep moving ahead. Where do you look for hope?
11: Well, actually, I wrote a book. It's called The Vanishing Girl of Kabul in Afghanistan, and it ends with a hope. I confuse sometimes that how I can be hopeful in the among the darkness. But I think I always believe that hope, we should keep and the hope alive. And that is the one thing that gives us strength to move forward and to fight for change. And also the other issue, my generation, women in Afghanistan, they are completely different. In 1990, nobody could speak about the Taliban pressure, about the Taliban brutality against women. But now imagine, every woman inside the country, now they are their own journalists. You know, they have a smartphone, they have technology. They know about their rights. They know about what they want. And they know about how education is something, a wonderful thing for them.
9: Well, Zahra, thank you for joining us as we look back on 5 years of Taliban rule. Thank you.
11: Thanks for having me.
10: Zahra Joya is the founder of Rukhsana Media. Her book, The Vanishing Girl of Kabul, Betrayal, Hope, and the Extraordinary Fight for Women's Rights, is due out in October. We reached her in London.

0: Eight decades after the battle ended, Emma Saunders wants the casualties to stop. Ms. Saunders is a program officer for mine-clearing charity Halo Trust on the tiny Pacific island of Guadalcanal. Now, the island was the site of the 1942 battle between Japanese and U.S. forces that became a symbol of the brutality of that war. Key to the battle was a 25-kilometer trail that 7,000 malarial and malnourished Japanese soldiers were ordered to cut through the jungle. The soldiers called it the White Bone Road. But they didn't just leave behind their bones. They left behind huge quantities of ammunition and artillery shells as well. Ammunition and artillery shells that are still injuring and killing people to this day. That's why Emma Saunders has been very carefully working to map the road's exact route. We reached her in Guadalcanal.
1: Emma, what is it like to go into the jungle and stand on the White Bone Road where so many Japanese soldiers lost their lives?
2: It's a bit of a surreal experience because me and the team, we're just walking through dense jungle. We leave the last village before we go into the hills. And then a few hours later, we come across some old artillery, some old mortars. And it's kind of a bit of a surreal reminder of all the things that happened there over 80 years ago in somewhere where you would not expect it.
1: How did you find the road's old route?
2: Well, old maps show kind of a rough idea of where the route is. We don't know the exact route that the Japanese took. So through identifying these old bombs along the route, we're kind of able to piece together a more accurate picture of exactly where the trail went. So we've been taking GPS coordinates along the way, and it really helps us to piece together this route, which we can then share with the government, and hopefully that can aid tourism within the country.
1: It's an exceptional history along that route. Soldiers were carrying bags of rice. They were carrying weapons with them. Could you feel that history around you as you were moving?
2: Interestingly, no. Simply because the jungle has completely reclaimed most parts of the trail. So the area that we were working in is near the end of the trail, where the trail splits off into two, and the Japanese launched their attack to try and reclaim Henderson Airfield, which was the main hub of fighting. But when you go towards the airport where the trail ends, there you can see the battlefield almost intact in many ways. You can see barbed wire, you can see telephone cables, and then, of course, you can see the unexploded ordnance, which is still lying around on top and under the surface of the ground.
1: How dangerous is the old ordnance that was left behind?
2: It still contains explosives, so it still has the capacity to explode. And in a lot of ways, after 80 years, it becomes a little bit more unpredictable. So from the seawater and from heavy rain, the items start to corrode a little bit. So it's not that they become more dangerous, it's that they become more unpredictable.
1: What kinds of things have you heard from people living in the area about what happens when those old explosives go off?
2: So most of the accidents that have been reported to us involve fires. So when local communities are cooking or doing barbecues or burning rubbish, so if there's an item below the surface of the ground, even if it's fairly deep, if the heat of the fire gets so intense that it interacts with the bomb under the surface, that can trigger a detonation and cause an explosion. So that's kind of the vast majority of cases that we see.
1: What about children? Do they discover the unexploded ordnance?
2: Actually, it generally, a lot of the time, is children. It's children who are out playing, out in the jungle, in the bush. They're curious. They want to know what this rusty-looking bit of metal is. And so part of the work that we've been doing in Solomon Islands is risk education, teaching local communities and children how to stay safe, what to look out for, and what to do when they come across a bomb and who to report it to.
1: What makes you want to do this kind of work, Emma?
2: I've always worked in the sector, but before I worked in research, and it's harder to kind of feel like the work you're doing is having a a quantifiable impact. Whereas here, every bomb that we report to the police is potentially a life saved, or it's one bomb less that can help people live and work safely in Solomon Islands.
1: And once you and your colleagues finish clearing Whitebone Road, what do you hope will happen next?
2: At the moment, we've just been doing what we call non-technical survey. So this is where we look at old archives, records, maps, and then we go into the community and we kind of verify

0: enduring this conflict's legacy has been.
1: So even though we're reflecting on the history of the conflict 81 years ago, we're also looking forward towards the clearance of the land, to everyday people being able to live and work safely, to being able to develop community initiatives. So one of our first clearance tasks that we're going to be working on is a nursing college, which will help the local area, the province, train up nurses. So while we're reflective, we're also excited about this new stage of work that we're moving into now.
0: Well, I wish you luck with your work, Emma. Thanks for telling us about it today.
1: Thank you very much. Nice to talk to you.
2: Emma Saunders is a program officer with HALO Trust in the Solomon Islands. We reached her on the island of Guadalcanal.

0: The former provincial legislature in St. John's is a popular draw for tourists to Newfoundland and Labrador. But even after a multi-million dollar renovation, the historic site's garden beds and paths are in serious need of some TLC. Enter Sharon Adams. The avid gardener was visiting from Michigan when she noticed the weeds. So she pulled some up. And then she couldn't just stop there. Here's Ms. Adams talking to CBC reporter Daryl Roberts.
1: Well, yesterday we did a tour of the Lieutenant Governor's grounds, and then we came over here and we did a nice tour here, a talking tour, and as we were leaving, I noticed weeds along the steps and around the columns, and I thought, oh, what a shame. And so as we were walking away, I picked a few weeds and they pulled up wonderful, because I don't have any gloves or anything, so they pulled up really good. So that was what inspired me to come over this morning. It was a slow day. I leave tomorrow, and so I thought, why not?
2: A lot of people would maybe spend the last day of their vacation lying down in the sun, relaxing. You're not doing that. Why did you decide to spend the day doing this?
1: I am a gardener, and weeds and dead flowers need attention. So that was only my motivation, just to make it look better.
2: And it's not just you anymore. You have a few other people joining you. How did this come about?
1: Well, I'm over here just pulling away, and that gentleman, I've forgotten his name right at the moment, came over and offered me water and wanted to know where I was from and why I was doing this. And he went home and got an extra garbage bags and tools and got the nice gentleman, Michael, to come over and help. And now we've got the wife and
2: the whole crew.
1: I hate to go home.
2: Well, and you got the tour of the colonial building yesterday. You know, this is the former legislature. The provincial government spent millions and millions of dollars refurbishing
1: it. Yeah.
2: And renovating, you know, both the inside and the outside of this building before. So what do you think it says that, you know, it has gotten to the point where it needs to be weeded like this?
1: Well, maybe ladies' garden clubs could put their sign up, this is my spot, and weed. You've got some pretty flowers here that the weeds are taking over. You don't really see them. And that's how I happened to notice that there really were flowers here. Mm-hmm. When you're a gardener and in a garden club, it just is in your soul.
0: That was American tourist Sharon Adams talking to CBC Newfoundland and Labrador reporter Daryl Roberts.

0: occasions last month, when he opened the door in the morning to retrieve a fresh bottle, nothing was there. Determined to get to the bottom of the milk mystery, he set up a camera and told Southwest News Service that he suspected the culprit might be a, quote, militant vegan. But when he went to check the footage, he saw a big-eared, wide-eyed little fox trotting up to his doorstep and leaving with its booty. And in the end, Mr. Campbell says, it's all forgiven, mostly because the fox is really cute. It's a sentiment residents in Furin, Germany, can relate to. In 2009, they had a fox of their own with a proclivity for thievery. And even though it stole nearly 200 shoes over the course of a year, they couldn't be mad. At the time, Count Rudolf von Kesselstadt told former host Carol Off how they finally found the fox with a fetish for footwear.
1: When we were looking at a special part where we wanted to cut down some trees, we actually found one or two shoes on the ground there. And when we really looked at it exactly, we could find that these holes were digged by a fox.
2: Now, why do you think this fox was stealing the shoes?
1: I think that they're just toys. And when we could see that from a few shoes, he took the inside of the sole he took out. So it could also be that he loves cheese.
2: That's disgusting. Some kind of protein in those that they were.
1: Hope so.
2: What are you going to do with all those shoes that you've recovered?
1: Yesterday, we put them out in front of our castle, which was quite famous. So many shoes in one row. And we had an announcement in the newspaper that the people could come and try and get their shoes. And between 1,700 people came, were looking in the shoes, and there was one woman with a big family. She took 6 shoes home, but there were still 4 another missing.
2: Did you lose any shoes?
1: No, because I'm not leaving my shoes outside of my door. But in the last 2 days, another shoes were already disappeared again. And we love the foxes in the woods. We just can say, everybody, keep your shoes inside, then they won't be stolen.
2: And what do people of Furin say when you warn them they should keep their shoes indoors?
1: I don't think they will do it, but they were really amused about this story and about all these shoes. And I'm sure there are a lot of more shoes inside or under the ground.
2: In the fox's den.
1: Right.
2: It's quite a fox. Have you named the fox yet?
1: No, we didn't give him a name. It's our fox, and that's it.
0: From our archives, that was Count Rudolf von Kesselstadt talking to Carol Off in 2009.

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It's on right after Morning Edition.

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0: Amy Ferris-Rotman and Tom Nuttall have been our guests on this edition of Weekend. Many thanks to them for taking part. Thank you to you for listening and making time for Weekend. We hope you'll join us again soon if you're in a position to. 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Bye-bye for now.

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5: From NPR News in Mexico City, this is Weekend Edition. I'm Ader Peralta. The world's most powerful military is struggling with basics, coming up problems with the long-deployed USS Lincoln. And in Mexico, a colossal cheating scandal begs the question, what's happened to academic honesty?
6: That enticement to offload is very different than in the past. My books didn't yell at me to plagiarize them.
5: Also, can a show about a serial killer really be funny?
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5: I'm Windsor Johnston with these headlines. President Trump says he plans to declare the Strait of Hormuz a U.S. territory after the war with Iran. He also claims the U.S. now controls which ships are allowed through the waterway. Tehran says the strait will remain under its control. Tropical storm Lala is expected to strengthen into a hurricane as it approaches Hawaii's Big Island. Forecasters are warning of damaging winds and massive flooding. At least 38 people are dead after a powerful earthquake struck off the coast of eastern Indonesia today. The quake toppled buildings and triggered landslides. Rescue crews are searching through the rubble for survivors. I'm Windsor Johnston, NPR News in Washington.

0: I ask myself, what will be used to light our path? What memory will our hereafter hold? What abandonment will it carry? In this song, Rodriguez wonders what happens when your kids and grandkids leave. What happens, he asks, when your future walks out?
1: Y la verdad se vuelve un estirón. La verdad escondida.
0: Truth becomes elastic, hidden somewhere between the heart and mind. When I was young, he told the Mexican newspaper La Jornada, I thought poetry could change the world. Today, he said, I think it can help us understand, help us be better.
1: Que abandono sabrá nuestro después, y cuán fuerte.
0: Suddenly, weathered by reality, the conviction of a young man enthralled by revolution has turned to uncertainty. 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I'm Ader Peralta.
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8: 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My name is Mark Ford. This is WUSF 89.7 Tampa, broadcasting from studios in Sarasota and the University of South Florida, Tampa. 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
0: From NPR News in Mexico City, this is Weekend Edition. I'm Ader Peralta. Good morning. 5 years ago today, the U.S. left Afghanistan and the Taliban retook Kabul. A former Afghan official talks about betrayal.
9: They were their partner. They worked along the United States against the terrorists. They don't deserve to be treated like a criminal.
0: Also, an economic report brought to you by the letter C, and a sea turtle who went to Wales and is now back where he belongs. Plus, the complicated art of obituaries.
10: Who was greater? Hannibal, who marched his troops and elephants over the Alps, or some totally anonymous guy who invented the spade?
0: The spade guy, of course. 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
11: Live from NPR News in Washington, I'm Windsor Johnston. The USS George Washington is heading to the Middle East to replace the USS Abraham Lincoln. The carrier has spent more than 250 consecutive days at sea without a port call, raising concerns about

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6: I'm Windsor Johnston with these headlines. Iran is rejecting President Trump's suggestion that the Strait of Hormuz could soon become a U.S. territory. Trump says the United States now controls which ships are allowed through the critical oil route. A hurricane warning is in effect for Hawaii's Big Island as Tropical Storm Lala approaches. The storm is expected to reach hurricane strength later today. Forecasters are warning of strong winds, flash flooding, and mudslides. Rescue operations are underway in Indonesia after a powerful earthquake killed at least 38 people. Six others were injured and two remain missing after a landslide. Aftershocks are complicating the search through collapsed buildings. I'm Windsor Johnston, NPR News in Washington.

0: and also after COVID, those we've lost, there are no ordinary lives. One obituarist said, who would you miss more, your mayor or your mailman? And there are people we take for granted who we would miss on a daily basis. Everybody has a story to tell, and it's really up to us to try to find out what that story is. So if I can't find a story in someone's life, in their trajectory, I think that's my failing rather than theirs.
1: That's New York Times obituary reporter Sam Roberts. His new book is Are They Dead Yet? Sam, thank you for talking with us today.
0: Thank you so much for inviting me.
1: This is Weekend Edition from NPR News. BJ Lederman writes our theme music. Scott Simon returns next week. I'm Ada Peralta.
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9: Have you ever had a moment where you're like, okay, I'm being a baby woman, and I need to grow up a little bit right now?
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11: I also can be very guilty of baby womanhood. 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
9: Mm-hmm. I'm Brittany Luce, and this week on It's Been a Minute, the cultural figure of the baby woman and why some women choose to infantilize themselves.
12: And I'm Rachel Martin. Later on Wildcard, author Suleika Jawad on navigating illness and being in love.
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14: Live from NPR News in Washington, I'm Windsor Johnston. A new aircraft carrier is on its way to the Middle East to replace the USS Abraham Lincoln. The ship has been deployed for more than 8 months without a port call. Reports of food shortages, plumbing problems, and declining morale are raising concerns about conditions aboard the vessel. NPR's Ava Pukach says the replacement carrier is expected to arrive in about a week.
15: The USS Washington is headed toward the Middle East from its current location in the Pacific Ocean. It will relieve the USS Lincoln, which has had a record deployment of more than 250 days out at sea. There have been reports of lacking supplies and mental health issues among sailors. Acting Secretary of the Navy Hung Kao said the Lincoln's mission was extended because the conflict with Iran demanded it, and that

0: quote, a small number of mental health cases were treated with no loss of life. Democrats are calling for the Pentagon to investigate and take accountability over the conditions on board. Defense Secretary Pete Hegseth said concerns about the USS Lincoln were, quote, misrepresented, and said the U.S. can maintain the naval blockade on Iran indefinitely. Ava Pukach, NPR News.
1: Tropical storm Lala is gaining strength as it makes its way toward Hawaii's Big Island. The storm could bring damaging winds, torrential rain, and massive flooding. In Honolulu, emergency workers are trying to move people living outdoors to safety. Emergency Services Director James Ireland says officials are especially concerned after an earlier storm brought heavy rain to the islands.
2: And then the previous Kunalo storm, we found people even in the downtown area that were hypothermic. They were completely soaked from head to toe.
1: No hurricane has made landfall on Hawaii's Big Island since 1871. Search and rescue operations are underway in Indonesia after a powerful earthquake struck early this morning. Emergency crews are combing through the rubble of collapsed buildings, searching for survivors. Christina Kukula reports at least 38 people are dead as aftershocks continue to shake the region.
3: The magnitude 7.7 earthquake hit at a depth of 9 miles off the Indonesian island of Flores early on Saturday morning local time. The quake sparked widespread panic and sent residents scrambling to reach higher ground. Early reports suggest it has caused heavy damage, though police say power outages in cities and villages are hampering search and rescue efforts. Tsunami warnings were issued in the aftermath for parts of eastern Indonesia, which have since been lifted, as the strongest aftershock measured a magnitude of 6.1. The Indonesian archipelago is a region highly prone to earthquakes and volcanic activity. For NPR News, I'm Christina Kukulia in Melbourne, Australia.
1: This is NPR. Vote counting in Zambia's presidential election has resumed following a brief suspension prompted by attacks on polling stations. NPR's Jill Bright reports that soldiers and riot police have now been deployed to monitor the count amid fears of further violence.
4: Zambia's Electoral Commission says the count was suspended after unknown individuals attacked electoral officials and made away with ballot boxes. Authorities have not said who was responsible for the violence. Unlike many African countries, electoral violence is rare in Zambia, and the country is widely considered as one of the most stable democracies on the continent. President Hakainde Hichilema, who is running for a second term against 13 other candidates, has called for calm, but critics say attempts by his government to squeeze dissent is partly to blame for the violence. Hichilema's main challenger has claimed victory and says he has been questioned by the army after he expressed concerns over political interference in the vote count. Jewel Bright, NPR News, Lagos.
1: A proposal to discourage people from standing while drinking in parts of central London is drawing fierce criticism. Westminster City Council says encouraging more table service could reduce noise and disorder in the busy West End. But critics argue that standing at a pub with a pint is part of British culture and warn the policy could drive customers away. The council says it's focused on safety and is not proposing an outright ban. This is NPR News.
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9: Hello, hello. I'm Brittany Luce, and you're listening to It's Been a Minute from NPR, a show about what's going on in culture and why it doesn't happen by accident. Has life got you down? Feeling stuck in a rut? like you just can't get out of your own way, maybe it's time to try a side quest. In video games, side quests are like the little adventures off the beaten path that make the bigger adventure feel worth it. In real life, there's not much difference. You're engaging with something not for the win or for the money, but for the pure enjoyment. It may be a 20-mile walk. It could be learning how to knit a blanket. It could be even waking up to see the sunrise in a place you haven't been before. All over social media, people are sharing their own side quests.
10: I want to go on a side quest. I want a side quest so hard that I end up taking like culinary classes in Paris.
11: So I finished my first side quest of the year, and that was by getting ordained. So that is going to go into my side quest journal.
9: Today, I'm here with Mariel Segarra, host of Life Kit.
12: Hey, Brittany.
9: Dr. Kira Gaunt, associate professor of ethnomusicology at the University at Albany.
13: Hi.
9: And Sahara Monet, curator of Let's Play NYC. Welcome, Sahara.
14: Hi.
9: To find out why people are side questing at this moment, what place play has in our lives, and how to find the perfect side quest for you. Okay, so we live in such a goal-oriented society. Gym goals, health goals, career goals, that it's really interesting that side quests are taking off right now. Kira, why are side quests trending? What do they do for us as adults?
13: I think of side quests like play as practice for adults. They're about not knowing. And you're going to ask me, what is not knowing?
9: Yeah, I was going to say not knowing what, because I don't know either. What are we doing? What don't we know?
13: Adults spend so much time in environments where they're trying to control the outcome that play as a practice becomes about not knowing, not having an attachment to what the outcome is. Side quests release us from worrying about the outcome. Learning begins with inquiry. In fact, the word quest comes from the root question or inquiry. So it's not about answers. It's about the journey.
15: Yeah, it's interesting because I guess my interpretation of it is trying on different realities. And then the trending aspect of it is social media almost makes it so much easier to discover those new practices of play or a hobby that maybe you didn't even thought of or knew that you could try. So for a lot of the folks that come out to the play dates that we host, some people are more interested in trapeze or ninja parks, and others are interested in salsa dancing. So kind of picking your own adventure is a part of the side questing experience, too.
16: I really want to go to the ninja park one.
15: That's a good one.
16: Full disclosure, I've been to a couple of the events through Let's Play NYC. I went to the salsa one, and I went to one at the at a crafting spot. Yeah, yeah, called Recess Grove. Sort of a community art space is how I would describe it. Sahara, we had an episode on Life Kit about play, and I actually interviewed Stuart Brown, who was the guy who came up with those 8 play personalities. He walked me through them. I thought it was fascinating. You've talked about this too, right? Like, you think about play personalities.
15: Yeah, I think the whole, like, choose your own adventure aspect of it, I know for me at least, and my own practice of play, it is all rooted in my upbringing. Like, I studied musical theater when I was in high school, and then I also was a competitive athlete. So in different chapters of my life, play has come up in different ways. And in the personalities, I know some of them are more movement modalities, or some are more spontaneous, and some of them honestly are more competitive. Like, you like games, you like sports. So it's interesting how play as a practice shows up differently in different seasons. And then for adults, I'm sure, who are experimenting with side quests, sometimes they may want something a bit more rigid or routine-based. And in other capacities, they're like, hey, I just want to, to your point earlier, Brittany, like, go on a walk in a different neighborhood that I haven't been yet.
9: Yeah, I took the quiz because I heard, you know, I knew we were going to have this conversation. And I was like, oh my gosh, what play personality do I have? I found out that I was a split between an explorer. Oh, Lord. And I can't remember the other one.
15: They're fancy names.
9: They're very fancy.
16: There's
9: names.
16: Like the kinesthete, which is the sort movement. Of athletic movement oriented one. The competitor. Are you a storyteller?
13: I think Storyteller was the second one. I had Equal, Storyteller, and Explorer. And then Artist was after that one. And like anything having to do with being in charge of other people or organizing things was at the very bottom.
16: Interesting.
13: You know, I think a lot of people often think of what you loved when you were a kid because we were naturally curious. And I like to encourage people to do things that you don't know to do. So this is mine. I can't draw. That's what I thought. And two summers ago, I went to a drawing class because here in Smallbony, New York, I call it, sometimes there's not a lot to do. And I went to a drawing class, and the instructor, there was a figure, a human person standing there, was supposed to draw. And I'm like, I can't draw. And he said, look at the figure, look at the woman standing there, and let your hand follow your vision. And one of the best things about not knowing is that you don't know what the impact of what you're doing may be on your life and on your character. So the next day, my writing was easier. My writing was better. So I think side quests, just like in the gaming world, really makes the main quest stronger. It gives it more nuance. It gives it some new dimension, or it actually brings out a facet of you that you convinced yourself you couldn't do. It might turn into a hobby and it might not. That's the whole point of the side quest, is it's about the moment.
12: I love that.
15: I love that.
12: Wait, I wonder, like, how do you know when it's time to take a side quest? Like, what does it feel like in your body when it's time to go on that ride?
15: I know for a lot of folks, it can come out of conflict. It can come out of a really hard breakup or some stress and maybe some positive transitions in your life. But that catalyst can also be like the birthplace for really exciting character development and side questing. You know, a lot of folks are running marathons and trying pottery classes and different things like that. So the timing of it can be from a life experience, or again, maybe social media, you see someone doing an activity that you didn't think about yourself.
13: Yeah, I think if you feel like work has become your life, it's a perfect time for a side quest. If you are venting a lot about your boss or your family, if you think you know everything, you need a side quest. You need to do something you've not done before because it will open up the brain's different neural networks, and you'll get this sense of wonder and awe.
12: You're listening to It's Been a Minute from NPR. I'm Brittany Luce, here with Marielle Segarra, host of NPR's Life Kit. Dr. Kira Gaunt, associate professor of ethnomusicology at the University at Albany, and Sahara Monet, curator and owner of community activities collective Let's Play NYC. We're talking about side quests, not the optional journeys in video games, but how we can take real life side quests to bring a sense of whimsy to our daily routines.
16: I'd love to talk about the relationship between our jobs and our side quests. I feel like I can speak for myself here that work used to occupy a different space in my life before the pandemic. My identity was more tied to my job and my career. So was my ambition, and so was my social life. And then in the pandemic, there's no workplace anymore for like 2 years. And all the people I would see every day, well, that's no longer really happening. It's only happening over Zoom. And work had less of a hold on me suddenly. I was no longer like, my entire identity is baked up in this. And I feel like that opened me to more side quests. I think I'm not the only one who's experience that shift, who's like, I don't want to give it all to my company anymore.
15: Yeah, my pathway, interestingly enough, was more from the rigidity of like my routine and just the pressure that I feel normally. I want to create space in my life for something different that feels honestly lighter than what I'm doing day to day. And so I think the path to side questing definitely was a source of me like rediscovering my relationship with my body and like my relationship with movement, and then figuring out that there were so many ways to play in that space too.
16: Yeah.
13: I mean, when do you sit and tell a joke at work? I'm in academia. We only take our head to different meetings. There's no play involved generally, and there's a list of things, and it's all about serious and earnestness, and you go home and then you vent about it, and you're like, and then you get up and do it again.
16: What I'm hearing is that side quests are a way to remind yourself you're not a machine. You know?
13: Absolutely. Hmm.
14: Actually, my career in podcasting started as a side quest. I just started a podcast outside of work with a friend 12 years ago.
15: Wow. Congrats. And
14: thank you.
15: Yeah.
14: But then once that became like more than a hobby, I had to pick a new side quest, which it took some years of trying some things. But for me now, that's learning a second language, is learning Spanish. I want to be able to communicate more with some of my family. You know, I was not really a great student from like basically sixth grade through college. I got terrible grades for a lot of my education. But now I'm like a pretty great student with my tutor that I have been with for a few years now. And I am finally enjoying having class. And that reframe, there's a lot from childhood, from school, from those formative years that maybe doesn't feel so good to continue to hold on to. And a side quest for me has been a way to like kind of get out of that and be like, oh, actually, no, there is this side of me that like is a great student and like loves learning and is like asking for more homework. That's not something that I knew about myself. It's like literally a new self that I have discovered through this.
16: I think that's a good reminder that you don't need someone to do it with you. And also there are spaces where other people are interested in that thing. So it's not always about getting your current friends to do the thing with you.
14: We're talking about all of these wonderful, beautiful things that exist on the other side of taking that leap, or even just dipping that first toe into beginning a side quest. But also, I imagine that there are probably a lot of people listening who are like, oh my gosh, I'm so tired, or I'm so busy, or I have so many people I'm taking care of, or so many things that people need from me. Do you have any advice for those who might not know where to start, or who might feel too tired to try to take a side quest?
15: I mean, the side quest in general, it sounds daunting. It does. Like a quest of sorts feels like a commitment to something. So I think we've been kind of talking about keeping it simple, like looking around your environment, looking around your commute and taking moments to pause. And I think to Kira's point, to notice is the best way to start. But I think listening to what those urges have been, like what those nudges have been, is a really good place to start. I think whether you start small or you do something really grand, like jumping out of a plane or something, it's like, what's the best that can happen? That's a bad example because I also do not recommend the jumping out of a plane piece. But yeah, what's the
13: best?
15: I did
13: it. I think we should not underestimate the story that comes from whatever happened. People say to me, why would you jump out of a perfectly good plane? And I'm like, a lot of people are living in perfectly bad planes and won't jump out. It's doing things you're not familiar with that gives you a bigger brain. It gives you more empathy for who you are. You're not an object. You are a changing being from the cradle to the grave. So it's really important to do things you're not familiar with about yourself. And I think side quests give people that permission.
14: Oh my gosh. Marielle, how's all this hitting you?
16: Oh my gosh. Well, it's reminding me about the definition of a side quest and where that came from. It came from the video game world, like you mentioned earlier, Brittany. And it's like part of the reason to go on a side quest in the video game world is just to build the lore. And
15: yes.
16: And it's like, so it's this idea of building your own lore.
15: Your lore.
16: You know?
15: Which, like, why wouldn't anyone want to do, you know?
16: Yeah.
15: Like, more lore, like.
14: Enrich your story. I love that. I love that. I love that. Kira, Sahara, Marielle, everybody, thank you all so much. This was a restorative conversation.
16: Yeah, this was really fun.
15: Thank you.
13: Yes, thank you.
14: That was Let's Play NYC owner Sahara Monet and Dr. Kira Gaunt, associate professor of ethnomusicology at the University at Albany and author of The Games Black Girls Play. Coming up, the cultural figure of the baby woman
9: and why some women choose to infantilize themselves. 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
9: I'm Brittany Luce, and you're listening to It's Been a Minute from NPR, a show where we talk about what's going on in culture and why it doesn't happen by accident. Have you ever had a moment where you're like, okay, I'm being a baby woman and I need to grow up a little bit right now?
19: Oh, 110%. But I'm trying not to make it a lifestyle.
9: Oh, I like that. Trying to make it a lifestyle. Okay, what about you, Shannon?
20: Yeah, I also can be very guilty of baby womanhood. To reference another meme, I often fear the one that's like, oh my God, you people can't do anything.
19: Mm-hmm.
9: Baby woman. It's a term coined in a piece for The Cut by one of our wonderful guests here, freelance writer Shannon Keating, to describe a particular kind of affect that some women have, at least some of the time. Shannon, in your own words, what is a baby woman? Like, how would you describe her?
20: I think of the baby woman as kind of like the evil twin of the girl boss.
19: It's her Wario.
20: Yes, it is her Wario.
9: <It's a> warrior.
20: And I think baby womanhood is the complete opposite of the girl boss in that it's saying, I do not want any of these responsibilities. Just take them away. Someone else do it.
9: Someone. It's not just like a girlishness, but some abdication of adult responsibility.
20: Yes.
9: When I read Shannon's piece about it in The Cut, I was like, yes, I have totally seen women who are like that in my life and also out in the world. And I wanted to get deeper into it because truly this way of being really boggles my mind. But I also wanted to know, like, what pushes women into baby womanhood? And what exactly do baby women get out of being baby? To find out, I am joined, of course, by Shannon Keating. Welcome back, Shannon.
20: Thank you so much for having me, Brittany. I am so happy to be back.
9: Happy to have you. And I'm also joined by Ashley Reese, culture writer and critic and author of the Substack newsletter, Bad Brain. Welcome back to you too, Ashley.
21: Hi, thanks for having me.
9: Oh my gosh. Okay, so first of all, can we get some examples of baby womanhood? Like, name names. Who are the baby women that people might know of?
21: One of the ones that Shannon referenced in her article that definitely comes up for a millennial of a certain age is definitely Lena Dunham's character from Girls.
9: Hannah Horvath.
21: Hannah.
20: The character just so perfectly encapsulates the double-sided coin of that, like, ambition, whether you call it, like, girl bossery or not, that Lena Dunham, and in some ways her character that she played, Hannah Horvath, dared to believe in her own ambition as a very young woman, you know, in her early 20s. Mm-hmm. But then on the flip side, was extremely frightened of having all of these big adult responsibilities. I think that the girl boss and baby woman is just constantly fighting in both Lena, the real person, and in her character.
9: Another famous baby woman I have in mind, God bless her. I have to say I'm a huge fan of her music. I
0: adore this woman.
21: Oh, I know where this is going.
0: Ariana Grande is a baby woman. Like, she is. It is alleged that she has broken up several relationships in her dating life. Most notably, she began a public relationship with Ethan Slater, her co-star from the Wicked films, which there's been a lot of speculation online about timeline, but they left their respective spouses during the filming of those movies and then publicly started dating each other. And then, you know, there's a lot of crying that she was doing during like the Wicked press tour when all of this sort of like other woman narrative was arising at the same time. Then she's like speaking in a very high pitched voice and she's crying and she's wearing big sweaters and she's kind of even appearing to look more and more like a baby. And again, I say this as like, she's one of my most listened to artists of all time. Like, it pains me to say, but if you love, you have to call them in.
20: That's a great example. One of the other subjects I touched upon in my story, which is Amanda from Summer House.
0: Ah, yes.
20: Who just caused a gigantic Bravo scandal by sleeping with one of her close friends' most complicated and emotionally fraught exes. And like starting a relationship with him. And in the like Summer House finale, she just really was not taking responsibility for making the decision to be with this man. I think that's very much a baby womanhood kind of thing where it's just like, it just happened to me.
0: It happened. Yeah.
20: But I think it's a very young and naive and self-infantilizing perspective to be like, well, I had no choice in the matter.
0: Where else do you see baby womanhood in culture?
21: The thing that I saw that was the most alarming for me is a few weeks ago, there was this big dust up on Twitter about, or X, if you want to call it that, about women getting pap smears. The whole controversy was this idea of like, well, if this is scary to me, and if I find the process like deeply alarming and potentially painful, it's okay to be scared of getting pap smears, so don't get them. And because I often step into it, I said something to the effect of like,
0: oh, no,
21: I understand that it's scary, but we got to grow up. You need to talk to your doctor about how if something is painful, if you can have a different size speculum, if you can have a plastic instead of metal. Like, I don't think that it's actually good girl power or good womanhood or good feminism to just accept someone like, oh, if a woman's scared of something, that's valid and we shouldn't question it. And it's kind of this idea of like, sometimes one of the most annoying parts of growing up and living in a world that's just not going to always be accommodating to our feelings or to our emotions or even to some of our other things that are like, I have ADHD. I have to deal with the accommodations and lack of accommodations with that all the time. And it doesn't mean that because of that, I just can't pay my bills or that I just can't go to the doctor or just do anything that makes me uncomfortable. And I think that also kind of ties into the baby woman thing. Of like this idea of constant comfort.
20: I'm glad you brought that up, Ashley, because I also have ADHD.
0: Me too.
20: I think that like the neurodivergence of it all is a very interesting and very kind of complicated layer to baby womanhood and to adult immaturity in general, especially when you see that online. I think it's a huge part of how people tend to abdicate responsibility, as Brittany said earlier, for so many things in their lives. And I've been totally guilty of it as well. The times in my life where I have been the biggest baby, which had negative consequences for myself and everyone around me, was because I was really indulging the fact where it's like, oh, but I'm depressed, I'm anxious. Why shouldn't I just be able to just like opt out and like not deal with having to be a part of the adult universe? It's tricky because it's like also like, yes, we deserve accommodations.
0: We all do, yeah.
20: And grace from each other. But at what point does your mental illness end and your own agency to take care of your own life begin? It's a very hard and tricky balance, I think I've found in my own life.
21: Agreed.
0: What benefits might baby women get out of being baby women?
20: I think there's a few things. Like, it means not having to worry about certain responsibilities, you know, not having to hustle necessarily. And of course, this is all contingent on when you do have the support of another adult. Because the thing is that if you do abdicate responsibility, someone might walk away. That is the thing. But when you do have it.
0: Yeah, I mean, like, basically, if you act like a baby because you know, need help or you feel that you need help, you might genuinely get other people to do things for you. Like, what do you think of the prolonged effects of baby womaning? Like, both for the individual and also, like, at a cultural level?
20: I think that it's ultimately just kind of corrosive to your sense of freedom as a human being. And I think it can be destructive to yourself, but to other people around you. I think in my biggest throes of baby womanhood, like, I was not a very good partner, you know, to my wife. Like, I wasn't a very good friend. Like, I think it's a very individualistic response to the world. It's, I'm just gonna, you know, crawl up into my own little ball and protect myself. You're denying yourself the thing that actually taking responsibility for yourself and for other people, caring for yourself and for other people. I mean, I think that that's literally like the stuff of life. Like, I think that's kind of what it's all about. And you're missing out on that.
21: I think that there's nothing scarier than being so convinced that there's no even point of having agency, or that you have no agency, that you just don't do anything about it or even try to put things in your favor, or, you know, try to make something feel more equitable, or try to make something, you know, go your way. It's this learned helplessness that, again, it's not just men, it's also women, it's also baby women, it's also, you know, it's
20: everyone.
21: I'm just like, that's a consequence. You have life go by you.
20: Yeah.
21: I think there's something about taking life by, you know, the horns that we need to all embrace, even when it's hard.
0: Oh my gosh, Shannon, Ashley, thank you both so much.
21: Thank you for having us.
20: Yes, thank you. It's great talk, Brittany. Thanks.
0: That was freelance writer Shannon Keating and Ashley Reese, culture writer, critic, and author of the Substack newsletter, Bad Brain.
2: I'm Brittany Luce, and you've been listening to It's Been a Minute from NPR. Next up is Wild Card, the show where cards control the conversation. Here's host Rachel Martin.
3: Thank you, Brittany. This week, we're listening back to my conversation with writer Suleika Jawad.
22: I went through a lot of loss at a young age, and I think it can make you want to guard your heart. And the truth is, I would experience any amount of grief to experience those loves.
3: I first saw Suleika's name in the New York Times. It was 2012, and she was writing a column about dealing with leukemia when she was just in her early 20s. That column became the basis of a best-selling memoir called Between Two Kingdoms. Since then, she's become sort of a spiritual guide to countless people who also live in the in-between, the space between sick and healthy. Her story is also interwoven with that of her husband, the musician John Batiste, in the documentary called American Symphony. Suleika's latest book is called The Book of Alchemy, a creative practice for an inspired life. I'm so happy to welcome Suleika Jawad to Wildcard. Hi.
22: Hi, I'm so excited to be here.
3: Okay, so round one is the memories round. Are you ready?
22: I'm ready. Let's do it.
3: Let's do it. First three cards. You pick, Suleika, one, two, or three.
22: One.
3: One. What do you admire about your teenage self?
22: Okay, I've been thinking about this a lot because I've been rereading old diaries of mine from my teenage years. And what strikes me about those journal entries is that they're pretty wild. they're full of lies about boys I said I kissed that I never did. They move between, you know, the daily recountings of my life and then fictional tales about the sort of aspirational woman I was trying to become, hoping to become, with much cooler outfits and lives and much later curfews than I actually had.
3: Interesting.
22: And so that sense of freedom and play around identity is something that I think we lose as we get older. We feel like we have to pick a singular purpose. We need to identify a path. And when I look back at those old journal entries, I see someone who's having fun with possibility instead of feeling fear about it.
3: That's a lovely thing.
22: Willingness to experiment on oneself is something I admire about my younger self.
3: But in explaining that, you called them lies, which feels like a little bit negative. But there were just, this was a young girl who was just like, trying things on for size?
22: Trying things on for size and daydreaming.
3: Yeah.
22: In a way that was uninhibited and having fun with it.
1: Mm-hmm. Were you an angst-ridden teenager? Who were you when you were an adolescent?
22: I, as a teenager, was, I guess, angst-ridden. My father's a professor, so a French literature professor. So I was reading Sartre and Camus and having like my deep existential
1: I mean, how can you help
22: epiphanies about my finitude and all kinds of stuff. But I was also a little bit of a hellraiser and in a very specific way. Like I was a good kid. I was rebellious because I think, you know, from a very early age, I never fit in. Mm-hmm. I was the kid who showed up on the first day of kindergarten, not speaking a word of English. And in elementary school, that was a source of shame. And by the time I got to be a teenager, I sort of leaned into my misfithood and started to have fun with it.
1: Yeah. Okay, we're going to get more into it through cards.
22: Okay,
1: let's do it. Let's do three more. Still in memories. One, two, or three?
22: Three.
1: Three. What's an early experience of appreciating beauty?
22: So my mom has always been such a beauty hunter. She's someone who every time I go home on my bedside table, there will be a single clipping of a flower from her garden in a vase. She knows how to arrange things, even if it's a lunch plate, into something artful. She says she cooks by color. The more colors on the plate, the better the food. And so an early experience of beauty for me was transforming my childhood bedroom. I found a giant fallen branch on the sidewalk outside of her house, and I lugged it inside, and I fastened it to one of the legs of my bed so that it hung like a kind of awning over my bed. And I remember hanging ornaments above it. And, you know, obviously this was a total whim, but it was the sense of finding something that one might consider trash-worthy and transforming it into something that created a sense of magic. It was my own sort of self-styled mobile. And I remember lying in my bed and looking up at these branches glittering with these little ornaments and feeling such delight and also such power
1: that you made it.
22: I could fashion something out of nothing.
1: Yeah.
22: And transform my room in such a way.
1: Coming up, author Suleika Jawad reflects on how her husband, musician John Batiste, has helped her through her illness.
22: He was like, this is what you do in the face of these things. You double down on love. And it's a kind of defiance.
1: I'm Rachel Martin, and you're listening to Wildcard from NPR.
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3: I'm Rachel Martin, and you're listening to Wild Card from NPR, the show where cards control the conversation. And today, we're listening back to my conversation with Suleika Jawad, and it's time for her to draw the next card.
0: Round two, Suleika Jawad. Here we go. Three new cards.
3: One, two, three. This round is insights.
0: Three.
3: What's something you thought about yourself that you had to unlearn?
22: I never thought I could have a long-term relationship, let alone a marriage. I thought of myself as someone who, and maybe this is a function of having grown up the way that I did, where we moved around quite a lot, especially in my younger years, where to me, as a result of that moving, relationships had a shelf life. And I think in the romantic arena, I just never thought that I was someone who could find my person. I don't even know that I believed in such a thing. And when I got to my late 20s, John was instrumental in this. And one thing he said to me that really changed the way that I viewed all of my relationships, as he said, the goal is not to have a perfect relationship. The goal is to be a person who shows up and who puts in the work when things get hard, because they will get hard. And he is someone who does that in every area of his life. And I feel like I learned that from him.
6: I mean, people who read your first memoir will know that you did have another long relationship. And this was with the person who was with you during your diagnosis and your first bone marrow transplant. And it's so exceptional. It's like you can't even compare it to your relationship now, because you were going through such an extraordinary thing. But did you not think that you could see yourself in long-term partnership when you were with him or at that stage of your life?
22: I think I did. But, you know, the stress of my illness, especially at such a young age, made it such that the cancer, in a way, metastasized to that relationship. And so when I got sick a decade later, and by then I was with John, my very first all-consuming fear was, is this going to harm this relationship? Is this going to be the end of this relationship? And that was based on the story of what had happened the first time around. And it was the very opposite of that. The day before I was admitted to the bone marrow transplant unit for my second transplant, John was like, let's get married. Let's get married today. And I had this kind of like shocked reaction. And he was like, this is what you do in the face of these things. You double down on love. And it's a kind of defiance.
6: Totally.
22: In the face of life's knife twists and plot twists. And instead of thinking of this period of time as this awful thing that has happened, we're also going to think of it as a time where we made this deep commitment to each other and where we prioritized love. And so in the course of 24 hours, we threw together a tiny little living room wedding. We ordered fried chicken sandwiches and had champagne. There were like five people there. We hadn't even moved into our home yet, so there wasn't a stitch of furniture. We put like rugs on the floor, and John rented a piano just for the night. And we didn't even have rings. We used bread twists.
0: I saw it because it's in American Symphony, the documentary.
22: Exactly.
0: It's so good.
22: And I walked into that bone marrow transplant the next day on cloud nine. I was the happiest I've ever been. And I was so excited. And it really was.
0: They're like, we don't usually get people walking into their bone marrow transplants so giddy with delight.
22: Exactly. And it really did feel to me like that forever lesson that I'm always learning of holding the brutal facts of life and the beautiful ones in the same open palm.
1: Yeah.
22: And life is not a binary. We're not either happy or sad or well or unwell. Like, most of us are existing somewhere in the messy middle and trying to hold it all.
1: Yeah. Mm. That was good. Okay. Three new cards. One, two, or three?
0: Two.
1: Hmm. What's a sound that instantly puts you at ease?
22: Hmm. So I'm a very quiet person. I'm very soft-spoken. I need quiet to work. My husband is someone who is prone to bursting out in spontaneous song at all hours of the day or night. And one of my favorite sounds is the sound of his laughter. And he's someone who can make himself laugh. And I sometimes hear him in the kitchen and no one else is around. And he is cackling and hooting so loudly. And it always makes me so happy and makes me feel this sort of contagious sense of playfulness and lightness.
1: Mm-hmm. Has he always been that way?
22: He's always been that way. He lives in the world of his imagination and all of the funny things that go on in there. Yeah.
1: Is he pretty good about inviting you in there? Or
22: absolutely.
1: Okay.
22: But sometimes I don't even need to be invited. Just hearing that raucous hooting and cackling is enough to just get me laughing. I don't even need to be in on the joke.
1: Yeah. That's a beautiful thing.
7: If you're just tuning in, this is Wildcard from NPR, the show where cards control the conversation. I'm Rachel Martin, and this week we're listening back to my conversation with Suleika Jawad, and it's time for Suleika to pick the next card.
1: So now we are in the last round. Beliefs. Okay, here we go.
22: Okay.
1: Three new cards. Beliefs round.
22: One.
1: When do you feel connected to the people you've lost?
22: Mm. This is such a good one. You know, I've lost a lot of people in the last 15 years of my life. I had the great joy and privilege when I was 22 and I was sick of befriending some fellow patients. I was desperate for friends who understood what I was going through. And as someone who was 1 year too old for pediatrics, but often decades younger than the other adult cancer patients, anytime I saw someone under the age of 30 at the hospital, I would pounce on them and be like, can we please exchange numbers and can we please hang out? And what that yielded was this incredible friend group of fellow patients. My friend Max Ritvo, who was a brilliant poet. My friend Melissa Carroll, who's an incredible artist. She's the reason that I paint in watercolor. And most of my friends died by the end of my 20s. I think two
1: from
22: out
1: that
22: of
1: group.
22: Those 10 friends are alive now. And so I went through a lot of loss at a young age. And I think when you experience that kind of deep loss, there's a way in which it can make you want to guard your heart because to open yourself up to new love is inevitably to also open yourself up to new loss.
1: Mm-hmm.
22: And I've had to work through that. And the truth is, you know, I would experience any amount of grief to experience those loves. And, you know, I get to be in conversation with Max through his poems, through my own writing. He was always one of my first readers, and he was so funny. And with Melissa, when I started painting, like, things would come back to me that I hadn't thought of for a long time. She loved watercolor because, you know, you're not the sole agent of the paint. You're in collaboration with the water. It's a kind of aquatic dance, and you can't control watercolor. It kind of blooms and bleeds on the paper and has a will of its own. And she said, you know, I love the messy accidents of watercolor. I love how the seeding of that control can turn into something beautiful. And what an apt metaphor for life. And so I feel connected to them through my illness. I feel connected to them through my creative practice.
6: You know, I wonder, how is it to be the person who got to live longer of that group of friends? So many have passed. Was that a struggle to be the person who survived?
22: I think it was a struggle in my years of remission. Mm-hmm. You know, I think the awful thing about someone, you know, watching someone you love die, especially when they're so young, is like you get older and they stay the same age. And so I relapsed at the age of 33, which was around the age Melissa was when she died. And I think every major milestone in my life, I feel that kind of bittersweet twinge of, you know, even, you know, getting married, in the back mm-hmm. of my mind, I'm thinking to myself, oh, this person will never get married. With every birthday as I get older, it's that sense of, on the one hand, moving further away from the shared slice of life that you had together, mm-hmm. while also feeling that they're with you. And, you know, one thing I loved about Melissa and Max in particular, and my first book, Between Two Kingdoms, is dedicated to them, is I think, and I believe this to be true of myself, which is that my illness is the least interesting thing about me. What I admired about them was not the mere fact that they were sick. Lots of people get sick. It's how they responded
6: yeah.
22: to their illness. And so Max, in the last months of his life, published his first poem in The New Yorker and wrote two books. And he just used what was happening as grist and made it his own. Melissa, she started making these haunting, beautiful self-portraits in watercolor. And so each of them, I think, are people I look to as I navigate these new challenges now about how I can be the handler of my fears rather than the handled.
6: Mm-hmm. It's weird. You wrote this line in your book that says, I don't believe going through something hard makes us wiser or stronger or braver by default. But I don't know. You seem wiser, stronger, and braver as a result of all the things. I didn't know you before, but I mean, maybe your diagnosis just opened up a channel for you to share all that stuff with the world.
22: I think of Max, who we met, some other pediatric cancer patient who was like 19 years old and who was kind of a jerk. And I immediately was like, oh, no, he's going through a lot. And Max was like, just because he has cancer doesn't mean he's not. And so I do think, you know, when these things happen to us, you do have a choice. You have a choice. Having cancer does not mean you're brave or inspiring. But what you choose to do in the midst of navigating that illness can be brave and inspiring. And I'm always trying to move closer toward whatever productive agency I have available to me.
6: We end the show the same way every time, with a trip in our memory time machine.
22: Ooh.
6: I know. It sounds so exciting. So in the memory time machine, you go back and pick one moment from your past to revisit. It's not a moment you want to change anything about. Mm. It's just one moment that you'd like to linger in a little longer. Which moment do you choose?
22: What immediately came to mind is this moment I had while I was on, when I finished treatment the first time around, I learned how to drive, and I went on a 15,000-mile solo road trip, which was very scary for me as someone who was a new driver and who didn't particularly like being alone. And I arrived to the sand hills of Nebraska, and I had this moment with my dog, Oscar, at the time where we were camping. I had

0: May we all feel that at some point in our lives.
1: May we all take a solar road trip. I really think it should be a rite of passage.
0: I mean, yeah. And it's just the catching the trout that I don't know that I'm going to be able to replicate. God, that's
1: yeah,
0: amazing.
1: Yeah, that was a one-time thing for me, just to be clear. I was really, you know, back to trying on identities for fit.
0: This is super impressive. Salika Jawad's newest book is called The Book of Alchemy, A Creative Practice for an Inspired Life. It is out now. Salika Jawad, thank you so much.
1: Thank you.
2: 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I'm Rachel Martin. We'll shuffle the deck and be back next week. Same time, same place. 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

0: 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Philip Gotica writes our limericks. BJ Lederman composed our theme. Our program is produced by Jennifer Mills, Miles Dornbos, and Lillian King. Special thanks to Peter Gwynn for getting that spot on our backs. Our vibes curator is Emma Choi. Technical direction is from Lorna White. Our CFO is Colin Miller. Our ops manager is Jasira Vardak. Our production manager is Robert Newhouse. Our senior producer is Ian Chillog. And the executive producer of Wait, Wait, Don't Tell Me is Michael Danforth. Thanks to everybody you heard on their show this week, all our panelists, Alzo Slade, and of course, Bill Curtis. And thanks to all of you for listening. I'm Peter Sagal. We'll see you next week. This is NPR.
1: 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And you can get caught up on your news headlines next from NPR. 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
1: 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If you're outside, make sure you hydrate with highs near 97. 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
4: Hey, y'all. Sam Sanders here. Today on my show with KCRW, actor and comedian Elliot Glazer. Elliot's out now with his first book of essays. It's called The Terrible, Horrible, No Good, Very Bad, Gay. It's an examination of modern gay life and all the ways Elliot struggles to fit into it.
5: Why did you call it The Terrible, Horrible, No Good, Very Bad, Gay?
6: Because it's autobiographical, and that describes me. 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And so, you know.
4: Your manager has said this to you?
6: Yes.
4: Is your manager gay?
6: No.
4: That's a hate crime. Plus, did you play Wordle today? Or Connections? Or maybe the crossword? We revisit my conversation with Everdeen Mason, editorial director of the New York Times Games section, after these headlines.
7: Live from NPR News in Washington, I'm Linda Kenyon. The Lebanese health ministry reports Israeli airstrikes and shelling today have killed 11 people in southern Lebanon. As NPR's Frank Langford reports, Israel said it was targeting a Hezbollah headquarters after the militia seriously injured three Israeli soldiers. The attacks come ahead of another round of U.S.-sponsored peace talks between Israel and Lebanon in Rome next month.
8: The Israeli Defense Forces said it struck Hezbollah infrastructure, referring to the Iranian-backed militant group. Israel struck the Lebanese city of Nabatieh and the town of Ansar, some 30 miles north of the Israeli border. Writing on X, Lebanese Prime Minister Nawaf Salem said the Israeli airstrike killed seven women and children in Ansar, whom he emphasized were neither military infrastructure nor military targets. Israel must halt this escalation, he wrote. Israel and Lebanon are under a ceasefire agreement, but both have accused the other of violating it for many weeks. Frank Langford, NPR News, Tel Aviv.
7: Government number crunchers gave us a flurry of economic data this week. Put together, it helps to color a picture of the ways that Americans are making, saving, borrowing, and spending money. NPR's Scott Horsley says the federal debt is creating downward pressures affecting the overall economy.
9: Congressional forecasters said this week they expect the federal government will run a deficit of more than $2 trillion this year. That's pushing the government's overall debt close to the $40 trillion mark. And just the interest on all that debt is now the government's second biggest expense, trailing only Social Security. And the investors who lend money to the government by buying bonds, they are demanding higher interest rates now, some of the highest rates in decades.
7: Time is running out to register to vote in some of the last statewide primaries of the year. NPR's Hansi-Lo Wang has a rundown of the upcoming deadlines.
10: If you're eligible to vote in Tuesday's primary in Wyoming, in-person registration continues through primary day. Delaware and Massachusetts hold primaries in September. Eligible voters who haven't registered yet in those states

0: have until Saturday, August 22nd to sign up online or in person or to get their mail-in application postmarked. New Hampshire's primary is also coming up next month. Mail-in applications must be received by August 26th, and in-person registration will be available at the polls on New Hampshire's primary day, September 8th. And if you're already registered, election officials recommend confirming your status and contact information before the deadline by visiting your state's official election website. Officials can remove your name from voter rolls, especially if you recently moved, changed your name, or haven't voted in a while. Hansi Luong, NPR News.
1: FDA investigators have traveled to Taylor Farms operation in Mexico for the first time this week to start inspecting the facilities linked to the largest cyclospora outbreak in the U.S. FDA Acting Deputy Commissioner for Food, Donald Prater, told the Washington Post inspectors were on site at the processing facility. You're listening to NPR. Spain has beefed up security in its northern African enclave of Ceuta amid calls for a mass border breach today. A breach could replay a similar incursion of 2 weeks ago when thousands of migrants tried to enter the city. At least 96 people were killed during their rush to get into the country. Michael Kologi has more.
2: Spanish police are patrolling the streets of Ceuta, and military personnel are guarding government buildings. Ceuta is one of Spain's two autonomous cities in northern Morocco. According to Spanish officials, at least 72,000 migrants entered the territory last month. Most have since voluntarily returned to Morocco. Authorities say they are monitoring online calls for another mass crossing into Ceuta today and warning that those who participate could face prosecution. Security has been reinforced along the border with Ceuta, with some groups of people reportedly prevented by Moroccan authorities from traveling towards the Spanish territory. For NPR News, I'm Michael Kaloki.
1: A limited number of flights are once again arriving and departing from Sicily's largest airport after being shut down for 5 days due to ash spewing from Mount Etna. The earlier closure at Catania Airport had stranded summer holiday travelers during the biggest travel week of the year. Volcanic ash poses a significant risk to aircraft, potentially stalling their engines. The closure led to rerouted flights and forced hundreds more to be canceled. In addition, the earlier closure placed additional pressures on Sicily's other airports. I'm Linda Kenyon, NPR News in Washington.
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5: Hey, y'all, it's the Sam Sanders Show from KCRW, all about the things that entertain us. Thank you so much for listening. This week, a comedian I love, who has written a book with the most amusing title. Comedian and actor Elliot Glazer. You may know him from comedies like Broad City and Younger and New Girl. But he is an author too, y'all. He's out with a new essay collection called The Terrible, Horrible, No Good, Very Bad, Gay. It's a riff on a children's book a lot of you may know. But in Elliot's very adult book, he writes about how he's always felt like he is maybe a bad homosexual. He's not wearing the right clothes, not partying the right way, not loving the right music, not giving off the right vibes. Elliot's book is all about learning to accept that version of himself and realizing there are, in fact, a lot of gays who are a lot like him. Queer or not, if you have ever felt like you weren't doing you the right way, this chat is for you. Also, you're doing amazing at being you. I promise. All right, enjoy. Why did you call it The Terrible, Horrible, No Good, Very Bad, Gay?
6: Because it's autobiographical, and that describes me. My manager has been for years, but has been like, you're pretty bad at gay. Like, you're just pretty bad at it. And so, you know,
5: your manager has said this to you.
6: Yes.
5: Is your manager gay?
6: No.
5: That's a hate crime.
6: No, it's more. I think it's validating.
5: Is it a woman or a man?
6: A man.
5: A straight man telling you that you're a bad gay.
6: Yeah, because he knows I take it like
5: what's
6: it's
5: his
6: not
5: name?
6: Offensive. Brian.
5: Stop doing that, Brian. Continue. Sorry.
6: Brian's an ally through and through. No, just, you know, like my whole adult queer life is, I wouldn't even say it's queer. It's just like, it's pretty.
5: Girl.
6: Well, yeah, I'm dressed like in a Wes Anderson movie.
5: Several necklaces.
6: That's true. I guess what I'm saying is it's not coming from a place of rebellion. It's not me being subordinate. It's just feeling like I'm bad at it and just trying and trying again and trying to find peace within the community without while being able to shed the I don't know, the self-consciousness around it.
5: Yeah.
6: You know?
5: Yeah. I mean, I've known you for a while now, yeah. And a lot of the conversations that I think cemented our friendship have been about this theme.
6: Yes.
5: Like, I'm gay. I'm happy I'm gay. I love being gay. I'm not sure I'm doing gay the right way.
6: Correct. And the idea that, like, if I'm not doing it the right way, it does feel to me like there isn't much of a pulpit to complain about it or to even commiserate about it,
5: mm-hmm.
6: you know? And that's where I have found my, you know, strongest friendships with gay guy, queer people, but gay guys in particular, where it's like, yeah, let's admit that this is not for us. We don't understand. Like, I just keep saying, it's like, I missed the first day of class of Gay 101, you know?
5: Whoa, say more.
6: I didn't get the syllabus. And so since
5: what do you think is in that syllabus? Tell us, what is in this hypothetical gay syllabus?
6: I think rules of etiquette.
5: Which are? Give me an example.
6: Oh, I mean, just like, even like when I came out and would just watch gay guys like kiss on the lips and stuff, I'm like, I don't want to kiss my friends on the lips, you know? Like, there's just an ease with which the language seems to be learned among the brethren.
5: Mm.
6: And I've always been like, I used to be more judgmental about it, whereas now I'm just more of an observer.
5: Yeah.
6: You know?
5: Yeah.
6: And I think ultimately it's been a matter of picking up the pieces and like taking cues for 20 years. But feeling over and over and over again, like, I'm not doing it right.
5: Mm-hmm.
6: I'm not even being chastised for it. I'm just not doing it right. A lot of like, wait, we do that? Wait, that?
5: Give me an example of a thing that we do that you don't like to do.
6: Well, it was like 2019. I was on vacation with my
5: different time,
6: different God. Era.
5: Drink to that.
6: Mm-hmm. I was on vacation with my family,
5: mm-hmm.
6: and I was like scrolling through Instagram, and I'm like, well, why are all these? I see so many guys I know in Puerto Vallarta. Where is that?
5: It's okay. There's a gay committee.
6: Yes.
5: That meets at least once a year and says, all the gays are going here this year.
6: Yes.
5: And then they go, and then they all take that cursed photo where it's like six packs and Speedos and a line of them, and they all look alike.
6: They all look exactly alike.
5: But they do that, and that's the thing they do. Last New Year's, it was Brazil.
6: Okay.
5: I don't know where they're going this year.
6: It's like Mykonos.
5: Yes. I've never gotten the memo on that.
6: I've never gotten the invite or the, and I've said before, you know, it's not that I'd want to go.
5: You don't want to be around those people.
6: I just want to be invited.
5: I don't want to be invited.
6: See, I want to be invited, but I don't want to go.
5: See, because if I got invited to one of those things, I'd feel pressured to go to do gay the right way.
6: Yes.
5: Then I would hate it.
6: Yes.
5: And then hate them.
6: That's exactly the pattern. But I can't help shake wanting to at least be invited. And then I always push myself to get into that uncomfortable situation and try to assimilate.
5: Yes.
6: Because I want to. I want to have that. I'd love, I think, to have like a sort of a set group of gay guys who are like, come with us. We're going to, you know, Mykonos or whatever. And I'm like, great. I will go mm-hmm. with you and enjoy our company. Mm-hmm. And this will be fun and carefree. Whereas I know that's not going to, you know, the neuroses is too strong.
5: Also, I think that 90s sitcom culture, in a very bad way, convinced us that the way to live a life is to have set friend groups that do everything together.
6: Uh-huh.
5: You don't have to do it that way.
6: And I don't.
5: I got lots of friends
6: Me
5: all over
6: too.
5: The place.
6: Absolutely.
5: And two,
7: You have an essay in your book all about the time you tried to do that.
6: Yes.
7: At Fire Island.
6: I did.
7: Didn't go too well.
6: It did not go well.
7: I think you're going to read a bit of that for us, no?
6: Yes.
7: Let's do it.
6: You want me to do it now?
7: Yeah.
6: Okay. Let's see.
7: It's a book chat.
6: Okay. So ultimately, Fire Island, if listeners don't know, is the sort of gay fantasia that's parallel to Long Island. It's just, it's east of the city.
7: Mm-hmm.
6: And so it's where locals tend to go or people, you know, drive up. It's an East Coast destination for gay people. Most,
7: yes.
6: And there's two sections. There's like, there's a bunch of sections, but the queer sections are the Pines is where the gay guys go and the Cherry Grove is for the ladies.
7: Lesbians.
6: The lesbians.
7: Yes.
6: But not but queer women. Just, it's, there's, okay. It's a little bit more diverse in that way.
7: Mm.
6: And the two factions of the island feel very different.
7: Mm. How so?
6: Well, the Pines, the architecture is very similar. It's very, like, minimal. A lot of, like, wood, you know, clean wood.
7: Mm-hmm.
6: It's pretty fancy and feels somewhat private, whereas Cherry Grove is a little bit more rustic, a little rough around the edges, a little more kitschy, which I find...
7: Like my favorite lesbians.
6: Exactly. It's cozier, and it's a little bit more welcoming.
7: Welcoming, that's the thing.
6: So, ultimately... I was in my first real serious relationship with a guy who I call a professional gay. You know, he did it really right.
7: Yeah.
6: And he helped me sort of learn the language of what that looks like, including joining him and his friends in a timeshare on Fire Island.
7: Yes.
6: Basically, we rented a house and it was an absolute dump because it's all we could afford. Truly like the island's shack, you know, the island's soul shack. But I tried to like, get in and assimilate and just do the thing.
7: Yeah.
6: But I never felt fully like at peace, you know, because a lot of it is partying, a lot of drinking and just going out constantly.
7: Mm-hmm.
6: You're just kind of like party hopping and trying to get into other parties and at people's homes and stuff.
7: Mm-hmm.
6: You know, it's just very, to me, it's very energized. That's not the right word.
7: It's manic.
6: Yeah, it feels like
7: there's a manic energy around some of that stuff. And
6: yes.
7: I've been around some of that. And listen, no shade, live your life, you're grown, do what you want to do. But
6: totally.
7: I feel overwhelmed sometimes by the sense of urgency in those spaces.
6: Feels very urgent. That's
7: to be doing the thing all the time.
6: Exactly. And I've never wanted to do that. I've never felt like that's part of my personality.
7: Mm-hmm.
6: And so that is, I think, where I find people like you who can identify with that, you know, library gays, you might call them.
7: Listen, look at this sweater,
6: look
7: baby.
6: Look at that sweater.
7: We are
6: but also,
7: sitting down and reading with a cup of tea.
6: But also just wanting to not just find community in that aspect, which is hard, but doing so within a place like the Pines that's just so charged is just intense.
7: Yes.
6: So that's where I was at with my boyfriend at the time and our friends.
7: Yes.
6: You know, they were going out, they were at the beach, like we had a pool and I just did some reading and stuff. So, you know, it's me versus like seven housemates. But I love them and they thought no worse of me. I just had different priorities.
7: Totally. All right, if you're just now joining me, I'm talking with comedian and actor Elliot Glazer. You probably know Elliot from his work on the Comedy Central show Broad City. He's now out with a new book of essays called The Terrible, Horrible, No Good, Very Bad Gay.
6: Okay, so I'd been on the search for ice cream, and in Fire Island, I'm sorry, in the Pines, it's really hard to find ice cream, but you can find an outdoor gym as soon as you dock. So it tells you the priorities,
7: and
6: right?
7: Alcohol abounds.
6: It's literally like the bars and a gym. It's so wild, you know?
7: Yeah.
6: So I'd been searching for ice cream alone,
7: That's
6: couldn't
7: a good
6: find
7: book
6: anything.
7: Title. Searching for ice cream alone.
6: Yeah, that's great. But that was the vibe.
7: Yes.
6: Okay, so I made my way back to the house to find all my housemates buzzing about, getting ready to go out. No one was being too picky about their outfits, considering that our stay coincided with the infamous underwear party, an annual tradition in which you got into the party for free if you barely wore any. Not attending the party was already in line with my general vibe, as it were, but the ethos of the event felt quite reductive and even more like a personalized punishment. Okay, fine, I was scared, but they didn't have to know that. In all fairness, the rules for the underwear party made sense in context, and I fully support everyone's bodily autonomy. But for me, at that time, it sounded like the stuff of my adolescent nightmares, hopefully excluding the usual cameo from Home Improvement's Wilson, the guy with the eyes. Part of the frenetic energy that filled our house before the underwear party was due to the fact that the plumbing in our showers had stopped working. Luckily, a neighbor was kind enough to let us use his place to take showers, and each of the housemates went one by one, me last because I was skipping the underwear party. Our neighbor's house was strikingly cozy, a rustic colonial cottage that felt more akin to the ones in Cherry Grove. Now, I didn't actually see a traditional study in which one might sip tea and ponder endlessly, but it sure felt like I could have. I've always wanted to ponder in my imaginary studio, too, so I was immediately smitten and just couldn't help gush to the homeowner, Dennis, a soft-spoken man in his 60s. With its rich mahogany wood, warm, weathered brick walls, and a kitchen that would make Nancy Myers herself reach orgasm on the spot, this was exactly the kind of place where cheese just tasted better. And Dennis couldn't have been nicer either. We got to chatting, and I asked if he was readying himself for the underwear party, already anticipating his inevitable yes, with a pleasant smile and the hope that he wouldn't ask the same question of me, the youngest party pooper on the entire island. God, no, he said. I haven't been in 20 years. Well, was he planning on going to the high tea dance party instead? There's high tea and it's just like a constant party, high tea and low tea.
7: Yeah.
6: You know, he said, that's not really my thing either. What is your thing, then? I asked. He took a moment to really think about it. Cooking for friends, reading, he trailed off before remembering. Napping. Mm. Napping, he said. Mm. Oh, I was shook. I was dumbstruck. I was ready to move in. At that moment, I realized I had found my tribe. I was a Dennis. I never expected the Pines, this nucleus of gay life, a complex theme park synonymous with excess and parties and not a single ice cream cone in sight, to be where I'd discover the radical exception to the rule. Dennis widened my path, quietly giving me hope that there were others like me, too. Quiet gays who embraced stillness, who didn't need to shout to be heard. I'd always veered toward a more subdued, bookish, AARP-coded existence. And finally, in this unlikely place, I felt seen. And if there was one Dennis on Fire Island, there had to be others, not just scattered across the pines, but out in the world beyond the sea, or at the very least, beyond the dock. Maybe you're a Dennis, too. A gay who craves shade over spotlight, solitude over spectacle, and a kind of party where you don't get in for free because your tan lines are visible. You get in for free because lines are dumb as hell. Someday, we might even build our own Dennis-inspired utopia, an understated yet magical compound, something rustic, inclusive, central air-conditioned, and definitely not a cult. We'll share good food with serotonin served straight up in grams of sugar, not BPMs. We'll trade the outdoor gym for a cozy library, swap the thong boutique for, I don't know, a rescue dog shelter. And we'll have a curfew, practicing being sex positive and noise negative.
7: Yes.
6: Because some nights call for whispered conversations and the soft clink of ice cream spoons. Our mission is both simple and irresistible. Gather to create community, honor our elders, and carve out a quieter path that than dictated for so long by those who came before us. Let's ditch the chaos, the excess, and the endless hustle, embracing instead solitude, connection, and lactose intolerance. And may we never, ever skimp on sprinkles. The end of that chapter.
7: Snaps. Applause. Where are we building this quieter gay utopia?
6: I don't know. I feel like, you know, I kind of feel like that utopia lives on the city, within city limits, but kind of on the outskirts.
7: Mm.
6: You know, like, I just couldn't imagine living in West Hollywood or Chelsea or the Meatpacking District.
7: Mm-hmm.
6: I want to be on the outskirts. I want to be in Sleepy Hollow, not in the smack dab in the center of everything.
7: Mm-hmm.
6: I can't really be in the middle of everything because I just never feel fully at rest.
7: When did you know you were like this? And was there a time in your life when you weren't like this?
6: When did I know I was like this? I mean, I certainly tried. After I came out in, like, freshman year of college at NYU, I tried to... there was a book that my friend gave me called Coming Out that really screwed me up, just in terms of its directions and suggestions. And
7: what was the screwiest direction?
6: Oh, just the idea of being like, this is how you go cruising. And so I would try to cruise actively, like on Christopher Street, which was the wrong place to do it anyway.
7: Girl, you were out at NYU, just walked the campus.
6: Exactly, but I couldn't find anybody interested. Nobody. I wasn't cute. The look wasn't great.
7: Oh, sweetie.
6: I looked like I was in Smash Mouth at the time, but I just did. I did.
7: Oh my God.
6: But I tried that first year to throw myself in head first into, mm-hmm. gay stuff, gay clothes, gay events. I interned at a like downtown gay party PR company.
7: Oh, wow.
6: I really tried.
7: Oh, wow.
6: And it took a year and I was like, I hate this. Like, this is just not for me. Mm-hmm. And so ultimately, since then, it's sort of been a matter of feeling a little bit like the Larry David of it all, you know,
7: yeah.
6: the Larry David of the gay scene.
7: What I like in the book that you're doing is you're saying, I'm not that kind of gay. I'm this kind of gay. But also, I don't hate them.
6: Not at all.
7: I'm just not them.
6: That's the difference. Whereas when I was younger and brattier, I was throwing more tantrums. I was being more reactive about things. But I think with time and therapy and just a general open-mindedness, I don't judge the other experience. And I think it's easy to say, I'm not one of the girls. I'm not one of the girls, you know?
7: Yeah.
6: I'm better than those other girls. It's really not that for me. It really is having perspective and distance, but not a judgment or a need to shame anybody else. It's just not my vibe.
7: Yes.
6: It's only, the only problem with that is that it's harder to find community, I think.
7: Yeah.
6: You know, I certainly have, and like with you and like our other friends, but it's, I think there's a homonormativity that exists.
7: Ooh.
6: And it's just hard to live in that.
7: Yes.
6: And I think a lot of people would agree.
7: Yes.
6: It's just harder to say that out loud because it makes you lonely.
7: Yeah. Well, also, and I'm glad that you said that, we have conversations all the time about how we would love for straight people to shake off the shackles of heteronormativity.
6: For sure.
7: We never have conversations with queer people where we say, you're allowed to shake off the shackles of homonormativity.
6: You're totally allowed.
7: You're free to be gay your way.
6: I love when somebody, like a gay guy who I'm meeting in passing or something, if they seem, let's say, up top, like they're kind of on the defense and every joke is a double entendre and they're like sassy, or, you know, they'll be like, I lead with sarcasm, and it's like groundbreaking, you know?
7: Yeah.
6: But
7: lead with your trauma. That's what you're doing.
6: Well, that's what's happening. Yeah. But then I love when you get to pierce that layer a little bit and somebody's like, secretly a weirdo, has their own true quirks, and is like, has the personality that is not based in gay, but is more based in what makes them weird, whether it's a secret or not.
7: Yeah.
6: I love that because it shows everyone's got dimensions and multitudes, but it's easy to subscribe to homonormativity because it allows you to fit in.
7: And it allows you to make gay your personality.
6: Exactly.
7: Gay is not a personality.
6: Mm-mm.
7: It is a wonderful part of who I am.
6: Yes.
7: It is not. And I don't want it to be my personality.
6: Correct. And I've said that for a long time, too. But I feel like I have to shut my mouth because I have a book all about it. It's like, I can't say that anymore.
7: Yeah.
6: But you know what I'm saying.
7: I get it. All right, time for a quick break. When we come back, more with comedian and actor Elliot Glazer. His new book of essays is called The Terrible, Horrible, No Good, Very Bad Gay. Stick around.
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7: Hey, y'all, it's the Sam Sanders Show. Let's get back to my conversation with actor and comedian and writer Elliot Glazer. You may know Elliot from his work on shows like Younger, New Girl, the iCarly reboot, and of course, Broad City, which was co-created by his sister, Alana Glazer. But we're here to talk about Elliot's new book of essays. It is called The Terrible, Horrible, No Good, Very Bad Gay. All right, let's get back into it. You know, as I was reading this book, and you talking about your struggle to be the kind of gay that you want to be, that isn't always just doing what you think the norm of gay says you need to be, I kept saying to myself, oh, are all straight people also kind of going through this on their end? They just are talking about it a lot less. Like, do straight men feel pressure to perform straight maleness in a same or similar or different way than the way gay men feel pressure to perform gay maleness, or for women too?
6: I really don't know. I mean, I do think of Katy Perry saying she's one of the boys, right? Her album's called like One of the Boys. It's like, okay, Katy. I just think that, like, I don't know. It's the world is essentially made for straight people.
7: Yeah, straight men especially.
6: Oh, definitely straight men, 100%. I feel like because of that, the privilege is so expansive that they don't really have to necessarily think that hard about it the way that we do, that women do. Mm-hmm. I think it's just the system works for them, not against them. So I don't know. I mean, I can also say that I love, love, love soft straight men who are so comfortable in their either femininity, their openness, their lack of like reactive judgment, that just is so refreshing. Yes. My dad is one of those people. He's such a soft, sweet, nurturing, doting man. Mm-hmm. So I'm so, you know, my sister and I are like so lucky to have him.
7: Yeah.
6: But like, I wish he, growing up, he was never, I don't know, that we didn't care about sports. He never felt like he needed to like make me anything in his image, you know? It just, I don't know. I just appreciate that. So I don't know. I guess the pressure is less so on them than it is on us and women, for sure.
7: Oh, for sure. For sure. There is a line in your book, and a lot of, and I keep bringing up lesbians because one, I love lesbians, but two, they're a big theme in the book.
6: Yeah.
7: It's all about discovering how to be a gay man that you are proud of and that you want to be. And then you end up talking at length about how that goal, that platonic ideal, lines up pretty closely with lesbians.
6: It does.
7: And you write that you're spiritually a gay woman, sexually a gay man.
6: It's true. Like, and I don't want to fetishize lesbians or queer women. I really don't. But
7: I also don't want to put labor on them.
6: No, of course not. Like, God, no. Leave them alone, Elliot. Leave them alone. But I do think I find myself, you know, I don't know, just like, okay, here's a perfect example.
7: Yes.
6: SNL, I think about this sketch that SNL did a long time ago. Mm-hmm. I think about it all the time.
7: Okay. What's the sketch?
6: There was a show on, I think, Logo called Fire Island or something.
7: Really?
6: Yeah, it was like a reality show about like a Fire Island share and the drama and the hookups and the drinking and the excess.
7: Was it gay?
6: Oh, of course. Okay. All like gay guys.
7: Yeah.
6: So SNL did a spoof on that by saying, like, you've seen Fire Island, now watch Cherry Grove. And so it's a show about the other side of the island.
7: Yeah.
6: And all these women are like in deeply intimate, committed relationships. Mm-hmm. They're over communicating about everything. Mm-hmm. They're having like community potlucks. Yeah. They've got their children who they're doting on. Yeah. And then at night they're they're like in bed crying and like processing their emotions. And they're in bed by like 9:30.
7: Yeah.
6: And I'm like, I want that.
7: Yes.
6: I want over communication.
7: Yes.
6: I want, I'm never anywhere without carabiners or trail maps or, you know what I mean? Like, I'm never anywhere without that. I like music that makes me cry.
7: Yeah. You reference the Indigo Girls Closer to Fine several times in this
6: book. I do. It's just like, that's the vibe that I gravitate toward.
7: Mm-hmm.
6: And I think, to that point, the way they are domesticate and the yearning for romance and companionship, a true connection, is something that I feel has been on my, I don't know, that's just kind of how I frame my own yearning for relationship. Mm-hmm. But then also, I'm still like a straight, testosterone-addled gentleman who's like a gross Neanderthalistic hornball too.
7: Yeah.
6: So it's a matter of like making those two things work. Mm-hmm. And apparently me being a double Gemini,
7: what are Geminis?
6: I don't know, man. I'm just telling you, people like coil in horror when that's revealed.
7: My favorite lesbian of all time is my best friend from college, Samantha. We went on to be roommates after graduate school in D.C.
6: Mm.
7: And I'll never forget when I was like, yeah, you and lesbians have cracked the code. We got to go get furniture. So we go to IKEA. We get all the stuff. We get it back to the apartment. And she just looks at all the stuff. And then she looks at me and she goes, you know I'm putting all this together.
6: Of course.
7: Baby.
6: Bring it to me.
7: I went on to officiate her wedding.
6: Oh, I love that so much.
7: There is nothing more grounding and calming to me than that kind of energy.
6: Oh, yes. Feed me. Did you ever see the show The Fosters?
7: Oh, yeah.
6: It was literally like a family drama on, I guess, Freeform or something.
7: Yes.
6: About like a lesbian.
7: Also, Freeform has always punched above their weight.
6: They have, 100%. And it was two women who raised a house full of foster kids.
7: Mm-hmm.
6: And it was just the weepiest program. And I loved it so much. And also, their house was, of course, a beautiful craftsman
7: mm-hmm.
6: with so many
7: mm-hmm.
6: Blankets.
7: Mm-hmm.
6: The interior design of the lesbian home is one that I want to curl up in.
7: Yes.
6: Books, blankets.
7: I want to dress like a 90s lesbian.
6: Exactly.
7: This is what I'm trying to do.
6: Yes, and I'm like halfway there, too.
7: I'm wearing culottes, man.
6: Culottes
7: women's pants.
6: Back.
7: This is women's pants, women's sweater. Yeah.
6: It's back.
7: I think when a gay man like you and like me identifies so closely with the lesbian aesthetic and ideal, what we are actually seeing and loving and glomming onto is the pursuit of peace.
6: Peace.
7: Peace.
6: Give me, the couch should be peaceful rather than pretty.
7: Lesbians know peace.
6: Yes.
7: So many gay men only know chaos.
6: Chaos. Yep. It's chaos versus peace.
7: Not to stereotype, but.
6: Yeah, I mean, yes, that's what it feels like. That is what it feels like.
7: All right, if you're just now tuning in, I'm here with my friend Elliot Glazer. He's an actor, comedian, writer, and producer. We are talking about his new book of essays called The Terrible, Horrible, No Good, Very Bad, Gay. Have you asked the lesbians in your life
6: yes.
7: to help you find a man?
6: Yes.
7: And not to put labor on the women in our lives.
6: I don't want to.
7: However, have they found your man?
6: There have been a couple of dates.
7: All right.
6: And they're not bad.
7: Okay.
6: I don't know, man. I feel like there's something wrong with me. Deficient in me.
7: No. You wrote this whole book to make the case to yourself and to others that there's nothing wrong with any of us.
6: You know what? My hope, honestly, as silly as it may sound, is that the book really reaches people who can identify with me and that they can find other Dennises, you know,
7: mm-hmm.
6: and that in some way or another, it will be, I'll make my way to like-minded people and maybe fall in love with somebody from, you know, Wichita or Ann Arbor. Ooh. Or
7: I could see you in the Pacific Northwest.
6: Yeah, I
7: Seattle,
6: could
7: Portland.
6: Too, but I do enjoy, I mean, I really do enjoy the sun.
7: Yeah.
6: Not the humidity.
7: Maybe the here. Desert's for you.
6: No, I don't.
7: Joshua Tree?
6: No, those are the people there creep me out. Oh, my God. Are you kidding? I love Palm Springs, though.
7: Older gays.
6: Yep.
7: Quieter gays.
6: Hitchy.
7: What if the answer is an older man?
6: I don't think that's out of the question. Although, for some
7: you
6: reason...
7: Paused.
6: No,
7: you paused.
6: I don't think that's out of the question. But for some reason, my mom's like, I always saw you with a younger guy. I'm like, You always saw... What do you mean you always saw me with a younger guy? But I think she just wants me to date anybody I can. Like, she always just asks, gone on any dates lately? And I'm like, no, you know, she just is like yearning for me to have that companionship.
7: Yeah.
6: But then it becomes a conversation about death and I can't go there. Also, a boyfriend doesn't solve that.
7: Solve what?
6: My mom's anxiety about me being alone. I think she thinks it does, but,
7: yeah,
6: you know, I don't think it does.
7: The secret to peace around that is just knowing that we are all more alone than we think a lot of the time.
6: That's the truth, Sam. That is the truth, and it's depressing, but it's real.
7: It's real. And no matter how many people you're around, the only person inside your head is you.
6: Correct. And my therapist has even said, and it's just stuck with me, like, you are alone. Like, technically, every person is alone. You die, not alone as in, like, other people aren't with you, or you're finding...
7: But it's just you dying.
6: But it's just you.
7: Your soul,
6: and
7: individually.
6: That's so scary. We are all more alone than we want to share.
7: Yeah.
6: But that's what... Honestly, like, not to pivot to the book, but that's really what it is.
7: That's the goal, girl. Pivot to the book.
6: I know, but that really is what it's about. It's like finding peace in being on your own island as a queer person,
7: yes.
6: or just a person
7: yes.
6: in general. Because everyone feels like an yes. outcast.
7: Yes.
6: Sexuality be damned.
7: Yes.
6: And so I think for me, I've always, always, always been yearning to find community with other gay guys who can say the same thing mm-hmm. and be like, this is hard.
7: Mm-hmm.
6: Like, remember, it gets better.
7: Yeah.
6: I've always been like, well, yeah, it gets better. That's a great message for people who are especially young and feel like they have to get out of their situation. But it's also kind of like, I mean, it doesn't get great, or like, it doesn't get perfect. It certainly gets better, but it's just not like easy breezy at all times. And
7: yes.
6: I want to talk to people who can agree with that and say it out loud.
7: Oh, for sure. For sure. I love that you titled your book The Terrible, Horrible, No Good, Very Bad Gay, because that title is based on a children's book.
6: Yeah.
7: What is the children's book called?
6: Alexander and the Terrible, Horrible, No Good, Very Bad Day.
7: I forget the plot of that one. What happens? It's just a bad day?
6: I think I forget exactly how it goes, but yeah, he's in a pretty foul mood from having a pretty bad day.
7: Yeah.
6: But also, the cover is based on the cover of that book.
7: Really?
6: Yeah. It's Alexander's like in bed under the covers, really upset.
7: Yeah.
6: And his bedroom is strewn with like his kid's stuff.
7: Yeah.
6: And so my artist, Anna Yaren, was brilliant and helped really put together stuff that actually symbolizes me, from a fan to a kettlebell to Birkenstocks to a donut to a journal. And then Moses is right under the bed.
7: Oh.
6: I have a 5-year-old niece who I'm obsessed with,
7: mm-hmm.
6: and I love reading books with her
7: mm-hmm.
6: and my nephew
7: mm-hmm.
6: because the brilliance of a children's book is the, in
7: nothing's
6: my opinion,
7: too complex.
6: Nothing's too complex, but that is so meaningful.
7: Yes.
6: And really just translates so easily to adults.
7: There will be bad days, no matter where you are.
6: But it's so cute, too.
7: There will be bad gays, no matter where you are.
6: That's right.
7: And there will also be good ones who write books
6: yes.
7: called... The Terrible, Horrible, No Good, Very Bad Gay.
6: That's right.
7: Thank you for doing this. Thank you for talking to me. Thank you for being you. Good vibes all around. All right, time for a quick break. When we come back, how everyone got addicted to Wordle. Stick around.
12: Nelson Mandela is president. People are trying new things. There are these youth groups that pop up. People are doing ballroom dancing, beauty pageants, drum majorettes.
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7: Hey, welcome back to the Sam Sanders Show. Let me ask you, did you play Wordle today? Bet you did. I know I did. Knowing that, I thought it'd be fun to take a minute and revisit my conversation with Everdeen Mason. Everdeen's the editorial director of games at the New York Times. When I spoke with her last spring, I had to make a little confession.
19: I cheat. In that I phone a friend.
20: Sam, between you and me.
19: Yeah.
20: I love cheating.
7: Heard it here first.
20: You should cheat.
7: Everdeen is the first ever editorial director of the games section at the Times. She runs a team behind Wordle and the crossword and connections and everything else on your New York Times games app. I had to ask Everdeen why I and so many other people are so addicted to these games and how she and her team keep everyone coming back to them every day. Turns out it's hard work, but fun work. I love this chat so much. It was delightful and quite informative. I think you will enjoy it. Here is Everdeen Mason of the New York Times.
19: I have a Wordle friend, okay. My friend Jake, and we see each other like every 6 months because LA.
20: Yeah.
19: But we communicate every day because we share our Wordle scores.
20: Yeah.
19: And it's how we make sure the other one's alive.
20: Oh, that's cute.
19: People are committed to Wordle so much. It is so popular. Why do you think Wordle is so popular?
20: Okay. So I actually think it's because it's a strangely like universal experience.
19: Say more.
20: Everyone is playing the same puzzle. Yeah. And having the same reaction, and it's kind of like a quick snack. And so everyone is like having this shared experience with like millions of other people.
19: Yeah.
20: And that feels strange, but also very comforting. Mm. So that's kind of what I think it is. It's like that feeling like I'm thinking about, have you ever been like, I don't know, you're at a restaurant or you're on the train and you see something really weird and everyone around you, you're all like,
19: and we all talk about it.
20: Yeah. And you're, like in that moment, you're bonded together forever. Yeah. That's Wordle, but it's like on a macro scale. So I think that when Wordle dropped, it came during a time where we also really needed this because our shared universal experience was being locked in our homes. Yeah.
19: Did you expect when you began working for the Times game section for these games to be so important to so many people?
20: I mean, yes, in that, like, I already knew that they were, and I wanted to do something that brought joy. I will say, mad people are really loud, so I'm like, it turns out I also bring destruction, but,
19: destruction.
20: Like, you know, we want to bring joy and fun. So I knew it was important. You know, Wordle kind of showed me how much people needed it. And by that, I mean, I think Wordle is just so accessible in a way that other puzzles have a bit of a higher bar to entry. You know, especially something like the crossword, there's a bit of a like vibe about like what kind of person you are if you do solve the crossword.
19: Crossword people feel a little
20: crossword people are
19: intimidating
20: like, I'm a
19: to
20: crossword
19: me.
20: Person.
19: Whereas like Wordle,
20: we're all doing it.
19: And it's usually going to guarantee you an easy win to start your day.
20: Mm-hmm.
19: Like, if I do my Wordle and get it before I leave the bed, I'm like, all right.
20: Yeah. But that's why people are mad when they don't get it.
19: I know.
20: That's why they're so mad.
19: Yeah. Speaking of mad and frustration caps.
20: Yes.
19: I reached my highest level of frustration with your games department on that day. And it might have been more than one day when the connections puzzle was all symbols. You're laughing.
20: I am.
19: I wasn't.
20: I know.
19: Why did y'all do that?
20: You know, we thought it'd be fun. We were like, yeah, it'd be really fun.
19: I was in several group chats about that.
20: Yeah.
19: That was wild.
20: So one thing I really love about connections is because, you know, it is a word game. And these are all decided by Winnaloo, who is a creative genius, her mind, amazing. Yeah. And so basically you just sort them into their four groups of four. And the categories are slightly rated by difficulty. Mm-hmm. It's more like it goes from kind of like easy to like what we call tricky.
19: Mm-hmm.
20: And so the purple category is the hardest. And normally.
19: Oh, and I didn't know that.
20: Yeah. So yellow and green are almost interchangeable.
19: Wait,
20: blue is intermediate and purple is tricky.
19: I didn't know this whole time. That's why the colors are like that.
20: I mean, yeah. Yeah. So they're tricky. And so Winna makes each puzzle custom. And typically she makes these sets based on things that inspire her, things that she sees. And she's always kind of thinking about like, what are groups that could fit into other groups, because that's where the trick comes in, right?
19: Yes.
20: Words that seem like they would be one in category, but they might be in another.
19: Yes.
20: But, you know, so it's a word game.
19: Until it's symbols.
20: Yes. But even when it is a word game, it's highly visual, right? Like, it opens and you just immediately, like, you're, like, at least for me, my eyes start being like, there's two G's over there, and there's this, and it starts making patterns. And so, you know, we kind of recognized that early on and started experimenting with putting pictures in there or putting symbols or putting. So, you know, the symbols puzzle, we just thought it would be fun.
19: What was the response?
20: I think the response was a mix of like surprise. I think delight, a little irritation, not irritation, like just sort of like, like what are those crazy people doing?
19: I remember.
20: Yeah.
19: Like yelling into the void, talking to God knows who, just being like, why did they do this? Why did they do this?
20: The one that made me do that actually is the one that was all two letter words. For some reason, that was the one where like, because I see the puzzles pretty far in advance and then my brain is Swiss cheese. So then I immediately forget. It's wonderful. But it popped up and it was all two letter words. And I literally put it down. I was like, not today.
19: So we're allowed to sometimes put it down.
20: You are allowed to put it down sometimes. Some people really care about streaks. I am not one of those people, but sometimes, because again, like you should be doing, not you should, I'm just a lady, don't listen to me, but sometimes I think people forget that you can make things easier on yourself, you know, it's like when you're walking down the street and you see like a giant puddle, you'll be like, you know what, I'm going to cross the street.
19: So you're giving us permission to some days skip the game.
20: Actually, no. I think I'm contractually obligated to say, like, please play every day. Play every game.
19: Every game.
20: If you want to open and play a puzzle every hour, that would just be, like, amazing. But, you know, if you see a puzzle and you're like, you know what, let me put this down and come back to it.
19: I cheat. And that I phone a friend.
20: Sam, between you and me.
19: Yeah.
20: I love cheating.
19: Heard it here first.
20: You should cheat because it's your game. It's your game. And you get, like, the point is to get what you want to get out of it. Like, so for example, if you want to look up a word in the crossword, I think it's fine. You know, I think if you need to look it up because you're stuck on a corner, I think it's fine, you guys.
19: It's fine. Okay.
20: You're only hurting yourself. If you even consider it that.
19: Yeah.
20: So,
19: okay.
20: You know.
19: All right.
20: But a lot of people don't agree. We have my favorite. We got an email the other day from a lady who she's convinced that a woman in her Wordle group chat is cheating. And she wanted us to like do an investigation.
19: Stop.
20: And I was I would love to do an investigation. However, I don't.
19: Set this up. How do you cheat in a Wordle group chat?
20: I have no idea.
19: How long was her email?
20: It was only a couple paragraphs. She didn't give us a lot because I don't even know if these people meet in person. Like, all I know is that there's a group chat of people
19: who wordle
20: together
19: and share scores,
20: and she's like, this person, she is always like so quick, she always gets it like in under three, and there's just like no way that she's this good at Wordle. She used the word investigate, and I was like, if I could make that a part of my job as investigating Wordle crimes, I would do it because I'm nosy and gossipy. I would love to know. But people take it really seriously.
19: Yes.
20: And that's, you know, that's fair. But that's between them and their...
19: And their God.
20: And their people.
19: I will say the one thing where I get really, really, really competitive about... I'm really competitive about my time on the mini crossword. I had a streak where for weeks I could do sub 30 seconds.
20: That's amazing.
19: Is it?
20: I want to say the average is actually like... closer to 2 minutes.
19: Really?
20: I know. Exactly. You're a genius. I get it. I'm not competitive about time, but I do have like benchmarks where like if I can't solve under that time, I'm like, oh no.
19: Yeah.
20: Like I'm in cognitive decline. I'm like, oh no.
19: Oh my God.
20: It's happening finally.
19: It's always happening to all of us all the time.
20: I've been brain rotting too much. I need to cut my screen time down. You know.
0: All right, listeners, if you are just now joining me, I'm talking with Everdeen Mason. She's editorial director of games at the New York Times.
19: When I play the games, I'm surprised by how egalitarian it feels. I think as someone who didn't grow up with crosswords, I assumed that crosswords were for those kind of people. Mm-hmm. And those kind of people were richer, wider and more educated than me.
20: Yeah.
19: And what I've found is that when I play any number of y'all's games, I'm su- surprised by how little I see words that just feel not classist, but
20: yeah.
19: of a certain milieu.
20: We like,
19: that surprises me pleasantly.
20: Yeah, it's relief. When I first started this job, I did like a whole like obsessive deep dive and like past crosswords and and past fill. And I think that like that has changed over time. But also I think that like what we kind of consider sort of like high culture mm-hmm. versus popular culture mm-hmm. versus like low culture has sort of like mixed a lot more than it used to because people like us now have access to yeah. certain things and the economic power to kind of vote with our dollars in that mm-hmm. way to be like, I want to see this. Mm-hmm. I want to read this. I want to listen to this. And so it would be, you know, again, we're a newspaper, like we're supposed to be in touch with
19: yeah.
20: the people yeah. and culture and yeah. what people are talking about. So it has to be reflected in the puzzles. And so I think that there has been a shift. And one thing, you know, especially with the crossword where it was like part of what we had to kind of break down, like, what is it that makes a crossword good? And there's all the technical stuff. But then, you know, I think that there were some kind of like assumptions about what were like that a certain
19: class of people,
20: caliber of word,
19: yeah.
20: is what makes a crossword good, but mm-hmm. it actually isn't. Like, it's the mix and the diversity of words and the fluidity in which you can like play with those words is yeah. what makes the crossword good.
19: Yeah.
20: And so, you know, I think it makes sense. And, you know, the puzzle team has grown. The puzzle editor staff has grown.
19: We have
20: 6 puzzle editors now.
19: Yeah.
20: When I started, we had just rounded up to, I think 4.
19: Mm-hmm. So how big is the whole team?
20: Oh, the whole team, like including engineers. Mm-hmm. I can't give an exact number, mm-hmm. but it's like, you know, around like over 100.
19: Stop.
20: Yeah.
19: Over 100 people.
20: Yeah. But most of them are engineers or designers.
19: That's wild, though. I mean, 100 people mm-hmm. making the games for us.
20: Yeah.
19: That's
20: I mean, there's wild. Like 10. We have 10 in the portfolio.
19: Yeah. Yeah.
20: And we also make all, there's a bunch of puzzles that go in print. That don't show up online.
19: Yeah, you're right. I forgot
20: about
19: that.
20: So like we're also
19: yeah.
20: handling all yeah. of those as well. Yeah.
19: Hearing you talk about making these puzzles accessible to all kinds of people and
20: yeah.
19: trying to bypass things that feel classist or elite or of a certain whatever in these puzzles, I'm wondering how much of your perspective on all of that and your insight on all of that is informed by you being a Black woman in this section, in the Times Game section.
20: All of it, right?
19: Say more.
20: Because I think, and this is like an industry-wide sort of, I don't know if problem is the right way to say it, is that, you know, we're supposed to be objective and we're aiming towards a general audience. But the general audience is determined by, like the person in charge is like, well, the general audience is me, right? Mm-hmm. And so for a lot of times, like, you know, what we are saying is for a general audience, we actually mean white people, or we mean white people of a certain socioeconomic background,
19: mm-hmm.
20: Or, you know, that's yeah. the general audience. But, you know, I'm also the general audience, right? So like, yeah. it's kind of like what I was saying. Some of it is to my taste.
19: Yeah.
20: And my taste is informed by my upbringing and, you know, how I grew up. So I would say a lot of it is, but you know, at the same time, like it is my job to think of everyone. It's just yeah. like, this is the lens that I have, yeah. You know, and I do have a deep, you know, cause one of the, I wouldn't say it's tricky. Everyone has to do this. Like there's the audience that we know that we have, like we know that yes. we have them
19: yes.
20: and we don't want to alienate them.
19: Yes.
20: And, we want them to feel like this is their product too. And we also want other people to realize that this product is for them. But I think that it's important to trust your audience as well.
19: Mm.
20: Like the people who solve our puzzles, the people who read the Times, you know, they tend to be, they're curious people. They want to know what's going on. Mm-hmm. They want to feel well-rounded. They want to feel smart. They want to feel like they're in touch with things. And so it's interesting because with puzzles, like you want to feel like you can solve them.
19: Yeah.
20: But you also want to be the kind of person who knows enough to solve them. And so like we're providing you that. And so like puzzles are constructed in such a way that you should be able to solve it. And yeah. the things that you didn't know, you can either look them up afterwards or, which is like, you know, what you and I do for all kinds of content, right?
19: Yeah.
20: We don't see ourselves in it. We're like, you know, but we understand.
19: Yes.
20: Right? People yeah. can do that for us in exchange.
19: I like that.
20: You know? So it's kind of strange that like we kind of pretend that people can't do that because They can. We do it all the time.
19: Yeah. Also, all of us have a supercomputer in our back pockets.
20: Literally. So
19: look it up. You've given us permission to look up stuff during the game.
20: Cheat.
19: I love that the C word has come up several times in this chat. You're giving us permission to sometimes cheat.
20: Yeah.
19: It's not the end of the world.
20: I know. I mean, everybody has their own moral code, whatever. Like, if you're in competition with somebody else, maybe don't cheat. But, like, if you're...
19: I mean, I hear you giving me specific dispensation permission.
20: Yes.
19: To cheat on Wordle.
20: Yes.
19: Bless me.
20: This is... Yes. You get it.
19: Okay.
20: Yeah. Bibbidi-bobbidi-boo.
19: This has been the greatest way to end an interview that I've

0: 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All right, till next time, be good to yourselves.
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8: So my little brother, Sean, jumps out of the car. 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
9: 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I'm your host, Jennifer Hickson. 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
11: Live from NPR News in Washington, I'm Linda Kenyon. The USS George Washington is heading toward the Middle East as concerns increase over poor conditions on another aircraft carrier, the USS Abraham Lincoln. NPR's Tom Bowman says spouses of the sailors aboard the USS Lincoln have been airing their concerns to Pentagon officials.
12: They say, you know, there is food aboard. It's not maybe the best food, maybe, you know, energy bars or corn dogs rather than a decent hot meal. But Defense Secretary Pete Hegseth has said, these concerns are misrepresented. But Navy Secretary Hong Kao had a pretty stormy meeting with families of the Lincoln sailors. There were like 200 people in this room in San Diego. So they're getting an earful, really, from family members now, and as well as sailors.
11: The USS Abraham Lincoln, with 5,000 crew members, has been out at sea for more than 8 months. Concerns have been raised about supplies, conditions, and the mental health of the sailors. Tropical storm Lala is expected to reach Hawaii's Big Island as a Category 1 hurricane. NPR's Ava Pukat reports Lala has maximum sustained winds of 65 miles per hour.
13: Hawaii Governor Josh Green declared a state of emergency prior to Lala's arrival.
14: It's not just the amount of wind. It's the heavy rainfall. It's the flooding. It's the entirety of this storm, which gives us pause. And again, this is a very serious storm. We have not had a hurricane make landfall in quite some time. So none of us really have experienced this in, you know, the last couple decades.
13: Lala could dump up to 25 inches of rain across Hawaii's Big Island. The Hawaii National Guard is mobilized to help with emergency response efforts. The last hurricane to make landfall on the Big Island was in 1871. Eva Pukach, NPR News.
11: A magnitude 7.7 earthquake has struck off the coast of eastern Indonesia, killing at least 47 people. Multiple aftershocks also have been recorded. Michael Sullivan reports.
15: The most significant damage occurred on the eastern island of Flores, the jumping-off point for tourists traveling to Komodo National Park for diving, snorkeling, and viewing the endangered Komodo dragons. Rescue workers are still trying to reach other communities closer to the epicenter. Their progress is being hampered by landslides that followed the quake. A tsunami warning was issued, then lifted about 3 hours after the early morning quake. Indonesia sits along the Pacific Ocean's seismically active Ring of Fire. For NPR News, I'm Michael Sullivan in Chiang Rai, Thailand.

0: Well, today's show, the person holding the label of producer was me. I was edited by our executive editor, Emmanuel Barry. The people who put today's show together include Fia Benin, Dana Chivas, Emmanuel Jochi, Cassie Howley, Adrian Lilly, Seth Lind, Molly Marcello, Andrea Marks, Catherine Raimondo, Stowe Nelson, Nadia Raymond, Anthony Roman, Ryan Remery, Ruby Schwartz, Alyssa Shipp, Christopher Swatala, our managing editor, Sarah Abdurrahman, our senior editors, David Kestenbaum and Nancy Updike. Special thanks this week to Betsy Johnson, Alan Phillips, Lindsay Nader and Marta Hmilovich at Autism Speaks, Corey Andreas, Seyun Gong, Leading Age, Melissa Honig, Evelyn Marte, Amina Dubuisson, Eve Vila, and the other workers on TPS who shared their experiences with us. 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Thanks, as always, to my boss, Ira Glass. He's off this week working on his new radio show, That American Life. He says our show is old news.
1: I'm like, I already know this. Like, why are we talking about this?
0: I'm Tobin Lowe. Ira Glass will be back next week with more stories of This American Life.

0: The Tampa Bay area is the birthplace of many things, including death metal.
1: Executioner was from Brandon, who eventually became Obituary. Nasty Savage was from Brandon. 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
7: I'm Dan Ronan with these news headlines. Lala is now a Category 1 hurricane as it moves in a westerly direction towards the Big Island of Hawaii. Forecasters say the maximum sustained winds are 75 miles per hour. Heavy rains are expected as the island deals with its first direct hit from a hurricane in at least 150 years. The death toll in Colombia from Monday's earthquake is now more than 290 people, and more than 100,000 people have been impacted by the 7.4 magnitude quake. Some research is beginning to accept that the popular GLP-1 medications may be helpful when it comes to treating a medical condition called PMOS that affects about 1 in 8 women. I'm Dan Ronan, NPR News.

0: The lyrics on that song actually made me laugh a little. How did you maintain this sense of humor through all of this?
1: Well, I think the best way I can think about that is that I was trying to cheer myself up. There is a thread of existential dread, but in my actual mood in that time, I was trying to not allow myself to wallow in that, you know. As a general rule, I was trying to move towards the positive things in my life, and there's like love letters to my wife and to my little boy, and you know, talking to myself, this is going to be okay, you're going to get through this, this will all be a memory soon or whatever. Even though I quite like the double edge to the this will all be a memory soon, you know, that was actually something that someone texted to me, and I like the fact that it was meant in a purely positive way,
0: right.
1: But it was also,
0: but it could be,
1: know,
0: really dark. It could be like, yeah, exactly, you're in the afterlife, you know,
1: yeah, humanity could also just be a memory soon.
0: Now, James, is there a song on this album that conjures up a specific memory of your time in the hospital?
1: Yeah, there's one song called Here Today, which actually is a very specific memory, but it wasn't actually in the hospital. It was a moment that I had between the first and second rounds of chemo when I was allowed out. Me and my wife and my little boy drove out to the countryside, and it was a beautiful day. We found an amazing kind of picture-perfect field with a beautiful old tree, and we just sat beneath this tree. It was so simple, but so profound and overwhelming to me at the time. That song is about that moment and how special those very simple and unglamorous moments are, and how I sort of, me, I suppose, promising my little boy that I wouldn't take them for granted ever again. There's a clarity and a gratitude that I have now that I'm very grateful for, and I'm trying to hold on to, you know, as real life encroaches again. You know, where I am now compared to where I was last year, I'm in a much, much better place.
0: That's James Ellisford. His new album is Lost in Another World. James, I hope you stay in that better place. Thanks so much.
1: Thank you, man. I appreciate it.
0: That was All Things Considered for Saturday, August 15th. Join us tomorrow and have a great evening.
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9: From the Center for Investigative Reporting and PRX, this is Reveal. I'm Al Ledson.
6: A wealthy gated community off the Georgia coast feels almost like a resort.
9: Everyone is happy. You are when you have money, you know.
6: But after the Civil War, this island was the start of a black utopia, a place where formerly enslaved people were given land titles.
10: There are documents to show it.
6: The federal government gave black Americans land, 40 acres, and then took it away.
9: You know, you could feel chills. They had it, and then they pulled the rug from under them.
6: And now those same plots of land are dotted with golf courses and fancy homes.
9: Where do we go from here? Do they want it back?
6: Today on Reveal, 40 Acres and a Lie continues. But first, this news.

0: It's people who can afford it. Because we know that some of the most beautiful places are also some of the most expensive real estate. And that's true across many of the Sea Islands.
1: We looked at places in the Southeast. We had lived in California. We looked out there. Texas, Colorado, Carolinas.
0: This is an ad for the Landings.
1: But once we crossed that bridge over here coming into the Landings, my wife and I said, I think this is the spot.
0: This spot is a massive gated community that now takes up half of Skidaway Island, Georgia.
2: As soon as you hit that bridge and you go over the marsh, you just kind of like decompress all the way down.
0: The average sale price of a home in 2022 was more than $800,000.
2: It's a lifestyle that I don't think you can't beat it.
0: The Landings is just a short drive from Savannah, a diverse city where black people are the majority. On Skidaway, they make up only 1% of the population. 93% of Skidaway is white. But what if I told you this now wealthy white island was once the beginning of a black utopia? From the Center for Investigative Reporting and PRX, this is Reveal. I'm Al Ledson. This is part two of our three-part series, 40 Acres and a Lie. We first brought you this series in 2024, and we're returning to it today to set the record straight about a history that many of us think we understand, but probably don't. And that's the history of 40 Acres and a Mule. The common understanding has been that a promise was made in 1865 to newly freed people, the promise of land. But our partners at the Center for Public Integrity learned that black people weren't just promised land, they were given land. Former Public Integrity reporters reviewed hundreds of thousands of Reconstruction-era records, and in them they found the names of more than 1,200 formerly enslaved people who got what are known as possessory land titles, each with a name, an acreage, and a location, including sea islands like Skidaway. And it's with these new details that we can begin to understand what this land has become, its value, and who owns it today. We start at the Landings with reporter Alexia Fernandez Campbell and Reveal producer Nadia Hamdan to see what the dream of 40 Acres has become.
3: If you mention Skidaway Island to anyone today, they think of the Landings. So we wanted to see it for ourselves. And Karen Dove Barr offered to show us around.
4: That is marsh grass. At high tide, it's covered with water.
5: Oh, wow, this is beautiful.
3: Karen lives in the Landings, and she's taking us around on her golf cart.
5: Oh, my gosh, I think a heron caught a fish, or one of these birds has a fish in their mouth.
4: Oh, he has a big one. Wow.
3: Nature is all around you here, and not one blade of grass feels out of place. The lawns are manicured, the trees are pruned, the landscaping is immaculate. Wilderness seems to have been tamed at the Landings to become amenities.
4: That's what we're going to maintain just for children's fishing. And you can fish there if you're an older person, but you have to bring a kid with you.
3: Karen is 79 years old. She's got shoulder-length white hair and a strand of pearls around her neck. She spent her career working as an attorney while raising five children. She bought a lot here with her late husband in 1984. They built a five-bedroom, five-bath house on it. It's a beautiful home that's surrounded by magnolias, palmettos, and live oak trees. Around 8,500 people now live at the Landings. And driving through, it's easy to see the appeal, especially if you like golf courses. The Landings has six of them. It also has four clubhouses, 10 restaurants, two marinas, a spa, five swimming pools, and multiple tennis and pickleball courts. And none of that comes cheap. We stop at Romerly Marsh, one of Karen's favorite places to watch the sunrise. It's high tide, and the marsh water seems to go out as far as the horizon.
5: Like, wow, this is like quite the paradise.
4: Yeah.
5: Yeah, where it's like...
4: I hate to say it, but it is a paradise.
5: It is.
4: It's beautiful.
5: Why do you hate to say it?
4: For the purpose of your project, but it's beautiful, natural.
3: Karen understands the purpose of our project. She knows we're trying to get a sense of what the 40 acres land has become, what it is today, and what it used to be. And we are. The team at Public Integrity examined dozens of old plantation maps, and we determined that much of the 40 acres land is now expensive coastal real estate. But we chose Skidaway for a reason. Because in 1865, this island, it was a thriving Black community. It was started by some of Savannah's most prominent Black leaders at the time, Ulysses Houston and Garrison Frazier. Frazier was a 67-year-old Baptist minister and a leading member of the Black community. At that now infamous 40 Acres meeting in January 1865, it was Frazier who said, "We want land and we want to be left alone." And within just 5 months of that meeting, Frazier and Houston had created a Black settlement on Skidaway Island.
6: "We confess it was not without fear and trepidation that we accepted our invitation to visit the island."
3: This is a colleague reading what a reporter from the Savannah Daily Republican wrote after visiting the settlement.
6: "Judge of our great surprise to find on landing a large concourse of men, women, and children, all very neatly attired."
3: Many white Southerners were convinced that freed people would never be able to make it on their own. But that wasn't what the reporter found. The article says they were living on several hundred acres of farmland, growing things like snap beans, cucumbers, and potatoes. They had elected a governor, a sheriff, and were in the process of building a church.
6: "An inspection of the island revealed a degree of prosperity that was highly satisfactory, surpassing the expectations of the most sanguine friends of the freedmen."
3: Upwards of 1,000 Black people started settling on Skidaway Island, and we identified nearly 100 that received possessory land titles. An island that was once made up of cotton plantations became a 40 acres success story. It was the start of a self-governing Black Belt along the Southeast coast. But before Frazier, Houston, and their settlers could fully develop the island, the land was returned to the former slaveholders. Today, 40 acres on the landings is now worth at least $20 million. The landings marketed the development to affluent Northerners looking for a warm and luxurious lifestyle, and to affluent Southerners like Karen Dove Barr. Karen knows more than most about the history of slavery here. She's written a book of historical fiction set on Skidaway, so she's done her research. Karen even remembers finding a piece of that history in her backyard in 1984 when she was getting ready to build her home.
4: I could see that a cabin had been taken off of the property. So in my mind, I just thought there's been a cabin here. I knew people had lived on Skidaway.
5: And when you say cabin, do you mean a slave cabin?
4: Prior to developing this, it had been abandoned for many years. There were a few larger houses, but primarily slave cabins were all that was ever erected here.
3: But driving your golf cart through the landings today, you'd never know that history.
7: The pulse here is upbeat. Everyone is happy. You are when you have money, you know.
3: This is Linda Brown. She also lives at the landings. She actually introduced us to Karen. They're friends.
7: My neighbor's 74. He just sold a Corvette. Having not lived here, I'd never would have been even thinking that I would see anyone crawling in and out of a Corvette at 75 and 80 years old. You know how low it is to the ground? So to see this, it gives you a new lease on life.
3: Linda is one of the few Black people who live here. She's an Army veteran. And while Linda loves her home, she doesn't buy into everything the landings has to offer.
7: I have not joined the country club.
3: When we ask her why, she says,
7: "It's just me. Usually I'm the only Black. So why would I buy into it? I mean, seriously?"
3: The landings is a departure for Linda, because for a long time she lived in Atlanta, which is mostly Black. She still lives there part of the year.
7: If I had more people that looked like me, I probably would do more things on the island, okay?
5: Yeah. Do you ever feel like an other at times here, or?
7: I have never been made to feel uncomfortable. As a matter of fact, I get just the opposite, because usually it's just me when I'm there. And they do more to make me feel welcome.
3: Mm-hmm. Linda grew up in Savannah during segregation, so she doesn't just know the history of racism in the South. She's lived it. Like many people, Linda had heard of 40 Acres and a Mule. Like many people, she referred to it as a promise, one that wasn't kept. But then we showed her the land titles.
5: So here I'm showing you two different land titles of two freedmen who got 40 acres on the plantation that is where your house is located. Okay. So here is one is Henry Screven.
3: We read the names. Lewis Hardway, 40 acres. Martha Wright, 30 acres. We found the names of dozens more who got land titles on what's now the Landings.
7: So we didn't know that there were paperwork involved in that. It was paperwork involved in it. It was just sort of spoken from the field. That was how we perceived it. So never did we think that anything beyond that happened. And my brother, who was a captain in the Army, he understood field orders. And then he was an attorney. He didn't even know it. Yeah. You know, you could feel chills to know that they had it, and then they just pulled the rug from under them, so to speak. This is breaking news, really, for some, and it's to me.
3: This is breaking news for Karen, too. She had never seen one of those land titles. And while she believes the freedmen who had them taken away may have had a claim for compensation in the past, she's skeptical anything can be done about it now.
4: I feel like it was not taken away from the people who are alive now, that any people who were involved in the hardships have long since gone. And of course, my family was not here then.
3: But Linda, she had a very different reaction after learning this history.
7: My question is, where do we go from here? The people who actually had people, the descendants, right, thinking about their ancestors who actually had property and was stolen. Do they want it back?
3: We've thought about this too. Could descendants of the formerly enslaved who got a land title from the U.S. government still have any claim to that land today? We consulted different historians and legal experts, even legal historians. They all said, probably not. Mostly because it was never clear whether the government could legally seize the land in the first place. Kate Macer from Northwestern University explains it this way.
8: There were different ideas, even among Northern Republicans, about what it meant to confiscate land, how legal it was, whether it would be legal for the government to continue to hold the confiscated land after the war was over.
3: In other words,
8: did the government really take ownership of the land in a way that they were able to give it out?
3: There was just too much ambiguity. And while there were Republicans in Congress who tried to make sure freed people could own the land outright, their efforts failed, and the land was restored to former slave owners. The end, right? Not necessarily. Because this isn't just about whether land seizures were legal or not. This is about our values as a country, who we were then, and who we are now. Do we just chalk this up to a past wrong, or do we try to reckon with it in some way? Because now we have documents, a paper trail, proof of what was lost.
8: It wasn't just words, that is for sure. Like, it was a program. It was rolled out. There are documents to show it.
3: Remember, we've unearthed the names of more than 1,200 people who received land titles as part of the program. The ancestors of people alive today. And several experts we spoke to say that while the moment may have passed for these descendants to make a legal claim, they could have a moral claim.
8: I actually think that these moral questions are like way more to the point. The possessory land titles and other stories about land loss among African Americans like can be the basis for certain kinds of claims to reparations that are very concrete, I think.
3: Linda Brown agrees. She believes that these land titles could certainly add legitimacy to the idea that descendants of the enslaved are owed something. Because learning this history now, it puts a lot in perspective, including the way she looks at her home.
7: It was a joke for me to even think that I wasn't going to live on a plantation in Georgia. What was I thinking?
3: Thinking about what this land used to be, what this land could have been. It's uncomfortable, even painful. But Linda says turning away from it would be a mistake.
7: I think truth has a great role in the healing process. And with the way things are now, we are all in the same boat. Now, one race is not going to arrive without the other. There's no way that it can happen. So to bridge gaps, we're going to have to face it, talk about it, which would neutralize it, and then we move on from here, because we are talking history now. We really are.
3: Linda doesn't want to dwell on the past. She just wants it acknowledged.
0: To fully acknowledge the past, we have to better understand our history. But for over a century, much of that history has been hard to access and hard to read.
9: I like to joke that the distribution of good versus bad handwriting has been the same over centuries.
0: Bringing the past into the present. That's ahead on Reveal.

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5: From the Center for Investigative Reporting and PRX, this is Reveal. I'm Al Ledson. Everything we've talked about in this series, and there's been a lot, it all started when former Public Integrity reporter Alexia Fernandez Campbell found herself clicking through a folder of documents that she found on a Smithsonian website. It was labeled miscellaneous, and the folder was full of hard-to-read records. Among them was something that looked like a certificate. She took a closer look and could see it was from 1865. A man named Fergus Wilson was being given permission to hold and occupy a tract of land, 40 acres on Sapelo Island, Georgia, and it, quote, prohibited people from interfering with the man's possession of this land. The document bears the stamp of a major general in the military. And here we are after 2 years of research. Because those miscellaneous documents would turn out to be possessory land titles. Alexia would eventually learn that these land titles were part of a trove of nearly 2 million records from the Freedmen's Bureau, a federal agency created just after the Civil War to help formerly enslaved people transition into freedom. The Freedmen's Bureau records are crucial to understanding this pivotal moment in our history. So are those land titles. And yet, most of us have never seen them.
6: I've never looked at the possessory land titles.
5: Including historian Kate Macer, an expert on the history of Reconstruction.
6: There are certain documents associated with this history that have been, like, hidden away in the National Archives. They're hard to find. It's hard to know how to ask for them. Like, in a, like literally, if you were to go to the National Archives, like, what would be the form that you would fill out?
5: For years, the only way you could see the Freedmen's Bureau records was to travel to the National Archives in Washington, D.C. Then you'd have to know the exact needle you were looking for just to be directed to the right haystack. The only reason Alexia was able to find that document at all is because hundreds of thousands of these records have been making their way online for the first time. And the story of how they got there involves the Mormon Church, a worldwide pandemic, and artificial intelligence all colliding to bring this history out of the cold, dusty shelves of the National Archives and into the 21st century. Here's Alexia and Nadia.
7: There are few people who are as familiar with the Freedmen's Bureau records as Damani Davis. He's an archivist with the National Archives.
8: These are the first records to formally document this mass population that prior to the Civil War was not officially documented outside of property records.
7: In other words, this was the first time the formerly enslaved were seen and documented as people, not property.
8: The particular records that stood out to me or grasped my feelings or emotions or whatever you want to call it the most would be the transportation records.
7: Transportation records are exactly what they sound like. They show Freedmen's Bureau agents trying to find transportation to reunite husbands and wives, children and parents, after slavery tore families apart.
8: One case I remember, it was the father was based in Augusta, Georgia, and he had two daughters who were in, I think, Corpus Christi, Texas, or somewhere in Texas, and he was seeking help to have them sent back to them.
7: This man's children had ended up roughly 1,000 miles away. Damani says finding stories like this was a sobering reminder of just how cruelly enslaved people were treated.
8: Their status as a father or mother or children was not legally recognized within slavery.
7: On top of reuniting families, the Freedmen's Bureau distributed rations, opened hospitals, helped establish schools. It legalized informal marriages entered into during slavery. The agency not only tracked incidents of racist violence, it pushed for prosecutions. The Freedmen's Bureau touched so many aspects of Black life at the time, and its records are the best window we have into what was and wasn't done for Black people at this turning point in American history. But Damani admits that for a long time,
8: they were extremely difficult for the everyday American citizen to research.
7: One big reason? The agency's records were in really bad shape.
8: These are very old bound volumes in various states of deterioration. Sometimes you can see that some of them are actually falling apart.
7: It took an act of Congress to protect them.
9: I'm Earl Hilliard, former member, United States Congress.
7: Earl served in Congress from 1993 to 2003. At the time, he was the first Black congressman from Alabama since Reconstruction, part of an influx of Black legislators that were elected in the 90s.
9: They realized that records had not been preserved.
7: And he says the reason they all learned that the records were not being preserved was in large part because of legislation called H.R. 40. It was a reparations bill named after 40 Acres and a Mule. Many Black lawmakers at the time were supporters of the bill, and they knew if they ever wanted to make a case.
9: You have to have records. You need to know what has taken place, or who was involved, what needs to be done, or what was done, or what action was taken to either give or to deter. All of this is so important when you get ready to move forward with any action.
7: So Earl was part of a group of legislators who introduced the Freedmen's Bureau Preservation Act of 2000. The bill required that a majority of the records be indexed and scanned, so instead of touching them, they could be viewed on rolls of microfilm. And because microfilming a bunch of old historical documents isn't necessarily the flashiest of bills, no one really connected it to the political hot potato that was H.R. 40. So it passed with bipartisan support.
9: We slipped it in, so to speak. Congressmen, they knew about it. It was not really contentious. We didn't go out and beat our drums on it before nor afterwards. Nobody really thought about the application of it. They didn't think about what the consequences would be in the future.
7: It was a monumental preservation effort. The project cost just $3 million, but took half a decade to finish. And it was just one step in a very long game towards reparations.
9: But it was something we really wanted and we really needed. I mean, you wouldn't be interviewing me now if the bill had not passed. The research you're doing was made easier by that bill.
7: Earl is right. It did make researching the records so much easier, but it didn't make them all that more accessible because they still weren't on the internet where the rest of the world was. And it would have been a daunting task to get them there, if not for two unlikely developments. The first involved the Church of Jesus Christ of Latter-day Saints. Yes, the Mormon Church.
10: They had thousands of reels of microfilm already in their collections.
7: That's Hollis Gentry Brown. She's with the Libraries and Archives branch of the Smithsonian. Hollis had been working to get more than 1 million Freedmen's Bureau records online when she heard that the Mormon Church was already way ahead of her.
10: They had hundreds of thousands of published genealogies and anything that had been published related to local history, family history, that's what they were collecting in Utah.
7: And when Hollis says in Utah, she's referring to a pretty one-of-a-kind place.
10: They have a mountain in which they preserve these records. I've been to the facility.
11: Like a literal mountain?
10: In the mountain.
11: It's a facility. The mountain.
10: It's amazing.
7: Billions of records are kept there. It's the largest genealogical collection in the world. And among all the reels of microfilm were copies purchased from the National Archives, including the Freedmen's Bureau records. We tried to speak to the Mormon Church about all this, and while officials didn't want to talk, they confirmed what Hollis told us. The church digitized more than 1 million Freedmen's Bureau records, and in 2015, they went online. But we're not done yet, because there was still one huge problem. Have you ever tried to read 19th century cursive in faded ink? It's hard, like really hard. So the documents needed to be transcribed, something Hollis and the Smithsonian were prepared for. They began organizing transcribe-a-thons with the hope that everyday people would sit down at their computers and decipher each word. Hollis and her team had it all set up.
10: What we didn't have was the large numbers of volunteers.
7: Maybe because it's pretty tedious work. Squinting at hundreds of old documents for hours on end, trying to make out, is that a J or is that an F? It isn't exactly going to entice a ton of people. That is, until another very unlikely development.
12: More than 84 million Americans are now under state directives to stay home.
7: A worldwide pandemic.
10: We had a lot of people who had an interest in doing something while they were sequestered. And so they turned to the Smithsonian.
7: Pre-pandemic, only about 3,000 volunteers signed up to transcribe records. After the pandemic, that number ballooned to more than 50,000. An act of Congress, a mountain in Utah, and a COVID lockdown. All that paved the way for me to stumble upon that miscellaneous folder of possessory land titles. And the story of these documents could have ended here, but our team added its own chapter.
13: I like to joke that the distribution of good versus bad handwriting has been the same over centuries.
7: This is my colleague, Pratik Rabala. He's a data reporter. Pratik and I have spent the last 2 years trying to figure out how to search through all of the Freedmen's Bureau records, including more than 1 million documents that still haven't been transcribed.
13: This collection is so massive that I just don't know where to start. And for context, I'm new to this, right? I mean, this is the first time that I've ever worked with documents that are this old. The language is different. Keywords are different. I mean, so I had a big problem because I didn't know what to search.
7: Let's stop and zoom out for a minute to remember the world before computers. It was a world that revolved around paper, those loose pieces of biodegradable fibers. The government, the military, the banks, everything ran on paper. It seems so precarious now. And Pratik and I are hunting for some very specific papers, 40-acre land titles. But to find them, we need to bring these records into the future. And that's exactly what Pratik does, using artificial intelligence.
13: I feel a little weird about saying AI. I've been getting for calling this AI. Is machine learning okay to use?
7: Okay, let's call it machine learning. You'll hear Pratik refer to it as the model. Basically, he teaches the model to search through all the documents that haven't been transcribed yet.
13: What you can do is have the model look at a land title and find other documents that look like it.
7: Without text transcriptions, Pratik's model can't search words, so it functions more like an image search.
14: So isn't it like kind of like facial recognition?
13: Yes, it's almost exactly like facial recognition.
7: So you can think of that first possessory land title as the face we want the model to recognize. Lucky for us, it has some pretty unique characteristics.
13: The land titles are much smaller. They're almost like the size of a 3x5 photo. And they have like a signature in the bottom. And then they have big, bold text title at the top.
7: By using this model, we were able to identify the names of hundreds more people who received land titles. And we expect to find more, because the model is still learning. Before Pratik's tool, I was searching the old-fashioned way, opening up each centuries-old document click by click. It was slow, but still effective. Together, Pratik and I collected more than 1,200 names. It's the largest collection of 40-acre land title holders ever put together. They were always there. They just needed to be found. And these documents are not just Black history, they're American history. Lost narratives of individual men and women as they tried to build lives from nothing. The land titles, they're just one piece.
13: you know, we're just 6-8 people that were like looking through these documents, and our lens was always 40 acres, right? So everything we were looking for is so closely tied to property and land, and we were interested in other things, but that was our focus. We're hoping that by making this tool available, more people, of course, can learn about their ancestors, but also just understand what life was like in the immediate aftermath of the Civil War. The significance of this collection, you know, can't be overstated.
5: And that's why Public Integrity made their tool available online. When the Smithsonian's Hollis Gentry Brown saw it, she emailed us to say this is a, quote, godsend for genealogists, historians, and other researchers. But it's not just for them. It's for anyone, especially descendants of the formerly enslaved, who are trying to rebuild lost narratives.
15: I said, wow, she has some more information. This is great. You helped me in my quest.
5: We meet one of those descendants. That's ahead on Reveal.
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5: From the Center for Investigative Reporting and PRX, this is Reveal. I'm Al Letson, and today we're revisiting our three-part series, 40 Acres and a Lie. This historical investigation relied heavily on original records and how they can reveal hidden truths. But the records can also be a window into where we come from, our ancestors, and provide tiny details that can feel personal and mean so much. Alexia and her team had this in mind, and as they combed through thousands of historical records, they started to make a list. Anytime they found a land title or proof that someone received land through 40 acres, their name went on that list because they wanted to connect those names to living descendants. But any genealogist will tell you, trying to rebuild the narratives of the enslaved is painstaking work. These people didn't have birth certificates, marriage certificates, bank records, nothing identifying them as anything other than property. And even those are sparse and full of errors. This is one of the most insidious parts of slavery, that complete erasure of people's histories. It took the Public Integrity team hundreds of hours and many dead ends, but eventually they were able to identify more than 40 descendants, and they reached out to dozens of them. Most didn't respond, but some did.
19: Thank you.
5: A woman named Mila Rios was their first win.
19: I'm gonna put some fruit out. Fruit is always good.
5: And finding her felt almost serendipitous because Mila's dedicated the last 30 years of her life trying to find out everything she can about her ancestors. And because she already knew so much, we weren't sure if we'd have anything to add. But Alexia and Nadia still managed to surprise her. They pick up the story in Florida.
20: Oh my goodness.
19: All right. Enough, Chiquita.
20: So much.
7: We're sitting at Mila's kitchen table at her home near Fort Lauderdale, where she lives with her two chihuahuas, Bella and Chiquita.
19: We will just ignore them.
7: Mila is showing Nadia and I photos as she lays out her family tree.
19: All right. So that's my great-grandmother.
20: That's Florence?
19: My great-grandmama.
7: This is the only photo Mila has of her great-grandmother, Florence Chisholm. She's posing with her family members during a gathering in the backyard of their home near Philadelphia. It's the early 1960s, a sunny day, and Florence looks serene. Mila was just a kid when this picture was taken.
15: I was probably running around, but I was really little, tiny. I was a little tiny thing.
7: Mila's a semi-retired clinical psychologist, the widow of an aerospace engineer. She grew up old school, four generations all together under the same roof. She says her great-grandmother Florence was a headstrong woman who got the most out of the world around her.
15: I remember her going out in the yard, picking dandelions out of the ground, making dandelion wine, and she would make the most beautiful gardens that you would ever see. We had, all sorts of vegetables, and she would tell me, this is what my father and mother taught me, and they call me Shell. Shell, I want you to see, this is how you make it, this is how you plant it, this is what you do to it. That's what she did, and those are the things that she left me with. Now, I've never planted a seed in my life, but but it doesn't mean that I wasn't taught.
7: That's not all Florence taught Mila. She was also a storyteller, a repository of family history.
15: My bedroom was right across from her, so I spent an inordinate amount of time with her. And she loved to talk about family.
7: Florence was born in Savannah, Georgia in 1889. She'd come up during Jim Crow and went to school for as long as she was allowed. She finished the eighth grade, which was pretty advanced in those days. Despite this, she was confined to washing laundry for white families. The residuals of slavery.
15: And that's another thing. My great-grandmother never said slave. Never, ever, ever did she say the word slave. It was when they were in bondage. Mm. You know, if you said slave, she'd get quite upset. They were not slaves. They were in bondage.
7: Florence's parents, Pompey and Patience Jackson, they were in bondage.
15: She didn't speak about their childhood because they had no childhood. They were working.
7: Florence talked a lot about the lives of Pompey and Patience and that first generation of freed people.
15: And I would say to her, you've told me that a million times. She said, I don't care because I don't want you to forget. And you know, I didn't forget.
7: Not only did Mila not forget, she spent the last 30 years trying to verify the oral history Florence passed down to her.
15: That's the paper in which I was referring to.
7: She shows us a copy of a document, a 156-year-old marriage record.
15: It shows Pompey Jackson, Patience Simmons, and the date in which they were married, December the 17th, 1867, exactly what my great-grandmother had said.
7: This was her very first attempt at research, and Mila struck gold. It happened during a family reunion in Savannah in 1992.
15: So I went over to the Savannah courthouse, and I encountered this really elderly, curmudgeon-looking justice. I mean, he looked like the meanest man in the world. He really did. I said to him, excuse me, sir, can you please tell me where I could find the marriage records? And he looked at me, and he smiled. And I said, okay. And he took me into a room where I saw all the books, and I was astounded because me still being a Northern girl, you know, the colored books.
7: Yes. In the annals of Savannah marital history, there are the white marriage books and, quote, colored marriage books.
15: He asked me, do you have any idea when they got married? I said, yes, I do, because my great-grandmother told me her mother and father got married in 1867. He looked at me and said, wow, you're good. That was my first document, and that's where it started.
7: And then Mila began to find other priceless documents, forms with Pompey's signature, like a Freedmen's Bureau bank record from 1874.
15: I was so proud. I said, oh, look, Papa signed his name. Papa signed his name.
7: During Reconstruction, a black man's personal signature was a political statement all by itself. Pompey couldn't write, but immediately after emancipation, he made a point to learn how to sign his name.
15: That's it, to sign his name. When he went to take his oath to be able to vote, even though Jim Crow relinquished that right, he signed his name.
7: According to Florence, Pompey was a tall, quiet man who made the most of being a full citizen right after being emancipated. He got married, got a job as a carpenter, registered to vote, opened a bank account. Eventually, he bought property, a fifth of an acre. He built a house on it and raised seven children there, including Florence. He did all the things white Americans took for granted, but had been denied to people in bondage. For Mila, all these pieces of information bring her ancestors to life. But there's more to uncover here. I know this because Mila's great-great-grandfather, he actually got land through the 40 Acres program. The first time I contacted Mila, she knew none of this.
15: I had no idea. That aspect I didn't know, that we didn't know anything about that.
20: What was it like to learn?
15: I said, wow, she has some more information. This is great. I thought it was wonderful. You helped me in my quest.
7: When I was researching this story, I found Pompey Jackson's name scrawled on a document that had been buried for more than a century deep inside those Freedmen Bureau files. The document was a handwritten land register from April 1865, and it said that Pompey Jackson, who was a teenager at the time, received a possessory title to 4 acres of land on the Ogeechee River Lowcountry. It was a small piece of a massive rice plantation near Savannah called Grove Hill. The plantation was previously owned by the Habersham family, one of the wealthiest and most politically powerful families in Georgia. And for a fleeting moment, a small slice of that wealth was Pompey's.
15: We knew about 40 acres and a mule, but we never knew actually who.
7: Yes, who were all those freed people who received land, settled on it, and planned their futures? At Grove Hill, they were people like Pompey, Peter McKnight, and a woman named Jane Jones, people who history has largely forgotten. We've been able to prove that at least 50 Black families got land titles on this former rice plantation. After I told her about this, Mila started digging herself, looking for anything she could find about the Grove Hill plantation.
15: Grove Hill was abandoned. Let me see, I'll show you what I have here.
7: She pulls out another document.
20: What's that?
15: This was given in the courts, October 1865, and Grove Hill was abandoned, and it said the name of W.R. Habersham.
7: W.R. stands for William Robert Habersham. Mila had known Pompey was enslaved by the Habersham family, but she didn't know exactly where or under what conditions. Grove Hill was a brutal place. People died every month, mostly young children. Those who reached adulthood often suffered spinal injuries, lung disease, and foot rot from sloshing through flooded rice fields. Pompey survived smallpox. By 1866, President Andrew Johnson had pardoned William Habersham and other former slaveholders, and they were all trying to regain control of the land in the Ogeechee Lowcountry. But Mila's research found something even we didn't know, that freed people in the area weren't letting go of that land so easily. They believed that after generations of enslavement, the land was their birthright. They had formed a militia called the Ogeechee Home Guards. And this fight over the land became known as the Ogeechee Insurrection. And get this, Mila discovered that Pompey's brother, her great-great-granduncle Thomas Benedict, was one of the leaders of that revolt.
15: He didn't just revolt one time, he revolted several times. This is the court docket. There's his name, Thomas Benedict. And you see it says right here, Insurrection.
20: No.
15: Yes. And this is from April the 1st, 1869. You could see that was 4 years later. Mm-hmm. And they're still.
20: Four years later.
0: They refused to give up that land.
15: That's right.
0: Like they just refused to leave.
15: Yeah. I told you, I was searching diligently.
7: In the end, the army was called in and the revolt was put down. Mila's kitchen table is now scattered with documents. She's been able to connect so many dots over the years. And this all started because she listened. She didn't know it at the time, but she was collecting oral history.
15: There's nothing. If we didn't have oral history, there's nothing. If the Freedmen's Bureau didn't know this, and if I hadn't heard certain things that my great-grandmother said, there's nothing. And I am so grateful for that, because every single thing she told me was true.
7: Florence died in 1972. She was 83 years old.
15: I was the last one she spoke to, and she passed away in bed, you know? She looked at me. She said, "You gonna be all right?" Because I was sitting in her room again, and I said, "Yeah, I'm gonna be fine." And I saw her take her last breath. and I knew she was gone.
7: Mila has spent her time documenting individuals, people who forged singular lives, who left legacies that led directly to her. And yet there is still that one thing she didn't know, that Pompey received a 40 acres land title. It makes me wonder how many other families don't know that their ancestors got land and had it taken away. All these documents can help set the record straight, not just for Mila, but for countless others. Now that Mila knows so much about what her ancestors went through, she wants to stand in the spaces where they once stood, in the places where they were once enslaved.
15: In African culture, they say that when you speak a name, they live. And I want to make these people live. And when you see what they saw, they see it again.
7: I went to part of Grove Hill. I wanted to see what was once 40 acres land. It still looks like a plantation, only abandoned. There were overgrown fields, a no trespassing sign, and near the entrance was a for sale notice. Later I learned that Grove Hill is being developed into a gated community. It's called, wait for it, the Habersham Plantation. I told Mila this when we met.
20: And they're selling them in 4-acre lots. The upfront 2 to 4-acre lots for people to build the homes that have to be part of this.
7: Just like the Landings development that we visited earlier in the show, this new gated community promises homebuyers the, quote, perfect coastal lifestyle.
20: There's already a homeowners association.
15: I should go and buy them.
20: Yeah.
2: You should have to buy it.
15: I should go and buy one. This belonged to us from the year. I should go and buy one.
7: Mila is joking, but an empty 4-acre lot, the size of Pompey's plot, sold for $250,000. There's no way of knowing why Pompey only got 4 acres instead of 40, but it's probably because he was a teenager with no family of his own. But some freed people did get 40 acres on Grove Hill, which could be worth more than $2.5 million today. That's the kind of generational wealth that the 40 Acres program could have created. I wanted to know what Mila makes of all this. What if Pompey had been able to keep his land?
15: I don't think that my life would have been any better. You know, I really don't, because my life has been wonderful. I thank God every day. I've had a hell of a ride.
20: Do you think that you are owed anything out of what happened with the 40 Acres specifically?
15: Me, personally, I'm not owed a dime. I don't feel as if I am. Me personally, do I feel that my family should have been compensated in some way back in that time? Absolutely. But me, no, not me.
20: Do you think you'd feel differently though if you hadn't been so successful in life?
15: I don't know. Maybe I could utilize that as an excuse, but would it be a valid excuse? Would I be able to sit here and say, if my great-great-grandfather had been given those 4 acres, boy, my life would have been better. I don't know. You know, I don't know.
5: While Mila doesn't think she's owed anything, she's in the minority.
21: What do we want? Reparations! When? Now! What do we want?
5: Because a majority of Black Americans want reparations, including those who lost land in more recent chapters of American history.
22: People hear my story and you can almost see it in their face. What can I do? What can I do to make up for this?
5: The answer, compensation. But not everyone agrees.
23: Nobody is coming to save us. Who are we asking to pay?
5: That's next time on 40 Acres and a Lie, a 3-part investigation from Reveal and the Center for Public Integrity. In the meantime, to see the historical records for yourself, we've got links at revealnews.org/40acres. This story was reported by Alexia Fernandez-Campbell and Pratik Rabala with help from Nadia Hamdan. Nadia was our lead producer. Roy Hurst also produced today's episode. They had help from Stephen Rescon. Cynthia Rodriguez is the series editor. Thanks to our partners at the Center for Public Integrity, including April Simpson, Jennifer LaFleur, McNelly Torres, Ashley Clark, Vanessa Freeman, Peter Newbit-Smith, and Wesley Lowry. We also had help from genealogist Vicky McGill. For a full list of researchers and document transcribers, go to revealnews.org. 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Victoria Baranetsky is Reveal's general counsel. Missa Perone is our membership manager. Our production manager is Zulema Cobb. Score and sound design by the dynamic duo, Jay Breezy, Mr. Jim Briggs, and Fernando, my man, Yo Aruda. They had help from Claire C. Note Mullen, Aisha Wallace Palomares, and Cameron Smith. Original vocals by Ren Woods and additional music by Dave Lennard. Our deputy executive producer is Taki Telenidis. Our executive producer is Brett Myers. 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I'm Al Letson, and remember, there is always more to the story.
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16: From Futuro Media and PRX, it's Latino USA. I'm Maria Hinojosa. Today, flipping Texas. Can Texas turn blue? We're going to start first with Tejano superstar Bobby Pulido, a self-described moderate Democrat hoping to court back Latino voters.
24: I'm running as a Democrat for sure. I've always been a Democrat, but I'm not going to message like every other Democrat's been messaging because that doesn't work.
16: And later, Gina Hinojosa, a state rep and the Democratic candidate facing off against Governor Greg Abbott.
25: Every American should care about this race for governor in Texas. There is no race that is more important in 2026. The fate of the union depends on Texas.
16: All this coming up on Latino USA. Stay with us. No te vayas.
26: Live from NPR News in Washington, I'm Dan Ronan. Iran is accusing Qatar of holding three of its military pilots who have been missing since March. Iranian officials said the pilots were captured when their fighter jets were shot down. NPR's Hadil Alshashi reports.
27: The Iranian Armed Forces Missing Persons Committee said the three pilots went missing early in the war with the U.S. and Israel when their jets were hit by, quote, enemy defenses and they ejected. In a statement, the committee said that the Qatari military was holding them and hadn't allowed the men to contact their families or Iranian officials. Qatar's military

0: 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Today's show was the work of Reinaldo Leaños Jr. and Julieta Martinelli. Fernanda Echavarri is our managing editor. Nancy Trujillo is our production manager. Our engineers are Stephanie LeBeau, Julia Caruso, and JJ Carubin. The Latino USA team also includes Roxana Aguirre, Rebecca Ibarra, and Glorimar Marquez. Benny Lay Ramirez and I are executive producers. I'm your host, Maria Hinojosa. 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
9: It's Tiny Desk Radio from NPR Music. I'm Bobby Carter. Today on the show, electronic artists transform their sounds for the Tiny Desk. French singer OK Lou breaks out a marimba. Electronic wizard Dan Deacon gets the whole office dancing. And mega producer Fred Again lowers the lights with heartfelt electronica. 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
10: Live from NPR News in Washington, I'm Dan Ronan. After several reports of supply issues and some sailors dealing with mental health issues aboard the long-deployed aircraft carrier, the USS Abraham Lincoln, a replacement carrier, the USS George Washington, is en route to the Middle East. The Abraham Lincoln has been at sea for 240 or more days, and numerous Navy families have complained of collapsing morale on the ship and food rationing because of the shortages. NPR's Tom Bowman.
11: No matter what, both Hegseth and Navy officials deny those reports. And here's the other thing. I'm hearing similar concerns about lack of food, soap, clean water on the USS Boxer, which is also in the region. So, again, a lot of concerns from sailors, from their families about these conditions.
10: Meanwhile, Central Command said today, said its commander, Admiral Brad Cooper, met with sailors and Marines aboard the Abraham Lincoln, where he thanked them for their dedication. The Lebanese Health Ministry reports Israeli airstrikes and shelling today killed 11 people in southern Lebanon. As NPR's Frank Langford reports, Israel